0: 5 important words to say right now. Happy birthday to Social Security. Social Security is turning 91, and I bet you didn't even get Social Security a greeting card, did you? But if you're a senior, a widow or widower, a person with disabilities, or someone in your family is, then I'm sure you join us in celebrating 9 decades of America's landmark social insurance program. Social Security gives so many people basic financial security, and all because President Franklin D. Roosevelt signed it into law on August 14, 1935. Joining me in the studio today to talk about Social Security's legacy and where it's heading from here is our very own political director, Luke Warren.
1: Good to be here.
0: And our communications associate and young people's education campaign coordinator, Lucas Kaplan.
2: Hi, great to be here as well. And that's Lucas, not Luke.
0: Yeah, that's gonna get confusing. And in my addled brain, I'm gonna call you Lucas and you Luke and mix it up in all sorts of fascinating ways.
2: Well, Lucas is my government name too, so he creates a lot of confusion for me, but we've powered through so far.
1: Yes.
0: All right, how about Gap Lucas and H&M Lucas? Would that work?
2: No, you clocked me.
0: I called you guys together because this week is the 91st anniversary of Social Security, signed into law by President Franklin D. Roosevelt on August 14th, 1935. Yay.
2: Yes, yay. Hopefully we'll all live as long as Social Security has so far.
0: And longer than yes. FDR did.
2: I was going to say.
0: That's right. Okay, so we do have to stop and marvel at the fact that this program that was created in the depths of the Great Depression is still with us, and it's a program that we want to see continue. Any thoughts as the program turns 91, Luke Warren?
2: Sure. Well, there's a reason why it's the most popular government program in history, and there's a reason why it's been so sturdy and so successful and so reliable. It's as simple as it gets. You pay into it and you take out of it, and it really is just government in action. People understand it, why it's so strong, why it's really such a great bedrock of American society.
0: Amen. And it wouldn't have lasted 91 years if that wasn't true.
2: Absolutely.
0: Lucas, thoughts on this program turning 91?
2: Yeah, I mean, I agree with everything Luke said. I think it's a testament to what strong leadership, what bold leadership, and what big ideas can do. I think we're still kind of chasing that vision that President Roosevelt had.
0: Mm-hmm.
2: And it's something I think can inspire us moving forward, certainly in our work here at the National Committee, but for all of us.
0: Yeah, well said. And that's a great segue, because I would like to play a clip from the documentary we made last year, which is now playing on PBS stations across the country, called Social Security 90 Years Strong. That was last year for the 90th anniversary, but it still holds true today. And I'd like to play a clip that mentions Franklin D. Roosevelt. And one voice you will hear in this is his grandson, Jim Roosevelt. So let's roll that clip.
3: I, Franklin Delano Roosevelt, do solemnly swear that I will faithfully execute the office of President of the United States and will, to the best of my ability, preserve, protect, and defend the Constitution of the United States. So help me God.
4: I believe that FDR was critical in creating so many things in the New Deal, and he was committed to the creation of Social Security. It would have been a long time before we got to it if he hadn't been able to get it done.
5: Today, a hope of many years standing is in large part fulfilled.
4: I'm Jim Roosevelt. My grandparents were President Franklin D. Roosevelt and First Lady Eleanor Roosevelt.
5: The civilization of the past 100 years, with its startling industrial changes, has tended more and more to make life insecure.
0: When you hear FDR speaking about the nationwide crisis of insecurity and then having the wherewithal to create this program, what does it make you think?
2: Man, for me, it's just there's a reason why he's the GOAT. You know what I mean? He created the strongest, most durable political coalition, you know, 20 years straight in the White House.
0: Right.
2: And there's a reason for that, because he was successful and people were really into what he was doing.
0: And it goes back to what Lucas was saying before, just not afraid of big ideas, and maybe the desperation of the Great Depression giving him some bandwidth to do that. Lucas, I know that you have been studying up on Frances Perkins, FDR's Secretary of Labor. Tell us a little about her role in all of this.
2: Well, Frances Perkins was really instrumental in the implementation of Social Security. After President Roosevelt was elected, he put together a task force that was meant to tackle the Great Depression and the mess that President Hoover had left behind. And what they were seeing was record numbers of Americans in poverty, but particularly older Americans. Was it half of all people over 65 were
0: right.
2: below the poverty line?
0: Yeah.
2: So it was kind of a top-down approach, if you will. We have to take care of the most vulnerable, that being seniors and disabled Americans. And if you were able to provide a safety net for them, then you could have a prosperous American economy without the boom or bust nature that we saw happen during the Depression.
0: Which is something, as you point out, that Frances Perkins talked about quite a bit, the sort of instability of the economy and how you had to do something to cushion people against the shocks of it. So there we understand the genesis of Social Security, that seniors were literally living in poor houses or dying in a child's house, an adult child's house. And that is a situation that FDR and Frances Perkins and society began to find intolerable. Now, the original Social Security was only a retirement security program, but over the decades, it was expanded to include spousal insurance, survivor's insurance, and disability benefits. Talk about the holistic importance of those, Luke, to people today.
2: I don't think people fully understand how all-encompassing and how much protection they have from Social Security. When people think Social Security, they just think about their retirement,
0: right?
2: Which is understandable and fair because it is what most people will rely on it. But the disability benefits, no one plans on becoming disabled, but you've got protection from that. And the survivor benefits as well. Those are really absolutely essential for people who need them. So yeah, the program kind of evolved and expanded to encompass any of the
0: hazards and vicissitudes of life that FDR talked about.
2: That's exactly right.
0: Mm-hmm. Yeah, because there's a lot of vicissitudes these days,
2: yes.
0: aren't they? So Lucas Kaplan, you're a member of Gen Z.
2: Yes.
0: Did you know before you came to work here that Social Security provided life insurance and disability insurance for people of all ages, including in their 20s?
2: I think I did know about the survivorship benefits just from my grandparents, both of whom who had been widowed in some capacity. So I did know that they were receiving checks for their deceased spouse. But no, I actually was not familiar with the disability portion of Social Security. And I think that's fantastic.
0: And then in a little bit, we're going to talk about our campaign to educate young people around this issue. And that's a big part of it. So thank you, Lucas. FDR structured Social Security on purpose as an earned benefit. You pay into it when you're working, and then you collect benefits when you're eligible so that it truly belongs to the people. He said, or he's rumored to have said, that no damn politician can ever scrap my Social Security program because people feel it belongs to them. But that proposition is being tested now, isn't it, Luke, in this day and age in 2026?
2: For sure. And people have been testing it for years. Conservatives never liked this program.
0: Right.
2: I think just because it's so successful, and it really is just a demonstration of what government is and does. You pay in and you get back. People don't have that kind of same emotional relationship with the roads and bridges that they drive on. They don't necessarily think, well, I paid for that, so this is
0: true.
2: I deserve this.
0: True.
2: But for Social Security, my favorite little experience working here is when I tell older people that I work here, oftentimes they'll get very animated and kind of start yelling at me. They'll be like, well, those are my benefits and I need those. And I'm like, yeah, I know. That's why.
0: They're yelling out of excitement,
2: yeah.
0: Not because they're angry.
2: No, they get angry just at the thought of anyone even
0: taking
2: yeah,
0: away.
2: Yeah, exactly. And I'm like,
0: okay.
2: I know, man. I support you. I agree with you. That's why I'm doing what I do. So yes, the right wing and the conservative movement, they really resent the program because it's so basic and so easy to grasp, and people have such an emotional connection to it. And I know FDR said that thing about no politician would come after the payroll
0: right.
2: tax. Right. Well, Donald Trump tried to.
0: Yes.
2: Famously. So, you know, I think I trust FDR's instincts on these matters more than him.
0: More than Trump?
2: Yeah.
0: And his minions?
2: Yes.
0: Wow. So, Lucas Kaplan, we have a new campaign here at the National Committee that is actually being run by Luke Warren, but I do want to get your take on this. It's called Social Security is on the ballot in 2026. Why do we say that it's on the ballot? And is it for some of the same reasons that Luke was just talking about?
2: Well, yes. Big picture, kind of metaphorically, it is always on the ballot.
0: Right.
2: We're always trying to elect leaders into office that will vote and legislate the right way on Social Security. But this year, it quite literally is on the ballot. I don't know if everyone remembers their high school civics classes, but senators serve six-year terms. So that means if we do the math, the senators elected in 2026 will have to address the shortfall in the early 2030s.
0: So right. They'll still be in office in 2032.
2: Yes, exactly.
0: When the trust fund is projected to become depleted?
2: Yes. And because of that, this year in the 2026 midterm, Social Security is literally on the ballot, and then mm-hmm. it will be on the ballot once again in 2028 and 2030 and so on. So the time is now.
0: Absolutely. And as we say, Lucas, it's not really enough for a politician to say vaguely, I support Social Security, is it?
2: No, that's not enough. There are proposals, there are bills that have been written by, you know, some of our strongest allies in Congress, like Congressman John Larson, like Senator Sheldon Whitehouse, yeah. Senator Bernie Sanders. The pen has already hit the paper. So we want to see legislators who say, I support these bills, like Larson's Social Security 2100 Act. So not just vague platitudes. We want,
0: right.
2: we want to talk about real legislation that's already out there.
0: I'd say, Luke, the way to boil it down, I guess, is we want to support candidates who are in favor of bringing more revenue into the system rather than cutting benefits.
1: Absolutely. Because really, and as you mentioned, every candidate says, oh, I support Social Security.
0: Mm-hmm.
1: And it really is a platitude unless you actually have meaningful action behind those words. Because it's really just a math problem. At the end of the day, come 2032, there's not going to be enough money to pay out everyone's benefits. So either everyone gets a benefit cut, which they estimated would be 22% across the board, which is about $500 a month. So $500 less in your very fixed income if you're a senior.
0: Right.
1: Or we can make the wealthy pay their fair share. And the loophole that lets the rich pay less in their Social Security taxes than working people as a share of their income.
0: Yeah.
1: And put money into the program.
0: Absolutely. And it's sometimes hard to get voters to focus on Social Security when there are so many issues. But correct me if I'm wrong, it looks like the big issue for this campaign is affordability. And what ties into affordability more, especially if you're a senior, than Social Security, right?
1: Well, this is what I'm always telling candidates, is that seniors will make up the largest block of
0: yeah.
1: voters. They are about 20% of the population. They're going to be about 30% of the electorate. And as we discussed, you know, about half of seniors get half or more of their income from Social Security.
0: Right, right.
1: So it really is the bedrock of affordability for what's going to be the biggest block of voters this year. So Social Security is affordability.
0: Absolutely. And one of you mentioned earlier, in some way or fashion, the polling that consistently shows that large bipartisan majorities of Americans support Social Security and don't want to see it cut. So why has it been so hard to translate that into action, do we think?
2: Well, I think any sort of action in general in Congress and on Capitol Hill is difficult, as we know. So that, I would say, is the chief reason. The other thing is just, you know, there's so much going on. There's so many other crises in our politics right now that it's just there's a tendency to procrastinate and kick hands down the road. And right now, Social Security isn't the highest priority in, say, a 6-month window, but it really should be.
1: And also because the system is working out pretty well for the people that benefit from it, because the solution is to raise taxes on the wealthy and make them pay their fair share.
0: Right.
2: Yeah. And it's kind of like a, it's kind of an example of like an object permanence thing, right? This program has been around for so long, 91 years. It's never missed a payment. It's been so successful. People can't even imagine
0: right.
2: what American life would be without Social Security.
0: But the threat might sneak up on them.
2: Yes.
0: That's what we're
2: yes.
0: trying to
2: yeah.
0: prevent, right?
2: Yeah.
0: So there was a hearing in the Senate Finance Committee this week, and we had Republicans and Democrats sort of proclaiming their positions, or in some cases, non-positions about Social Security. So right off the bat, you had Senator Ron Johnson of Wisconsin calling Social Security a Ponzi scheme, which it is not, but we don't have time to go into that. And then you had other

0: that allow for benefit cuts and things like that that they don't want to own, so they don't want to put it out there. That's where we are. The first thing that we should see is, if Republicans want to solve Social Security, put your plan on the table. Why hide it? What do you want to do? Put it out there. We've done that.
1: Senator Whitehouse says this shouldn't be this hard. The Republicans on the committee kept being wishy-washy. He's like, let's vote on our proposal, and if you have a better one, let's vote on that. Thoughts about that, you Capitol Hill watchers?
2: Yeah, I think it's very revealing because you mentioned the lack of specifics. And it reminds me of how in Project 2025, which was approximately 3 million pages long, they didn't discuss Social Security because they know that their intentions are to cut it or would be gravely unpopular with the American people. So they want to obfuscate as much as they can and leave voters guessing in the dark because their intentions are to cut or privatize it.
1: Despite what they said in the hearing,
2: they're
1: like, well, nobody said anything about cutting. Right. You haven't said it in legislation, but your party has suggested it. And so have all the right-wing think tanks. We have heard proposals to privatize Social Security. Treasury Secretary Bessent and Ted Cruz actually said out loud that the Trump private savings accounts were a, quote, backdoor way of privatizing Social Security. Lucas, you were talking about object permanence, but are people needing to take that more seriously?
3: Yes, absolutely. Like, as we know, the 21st century economy, there's been a commoditization of everything.
1: Mm-hmm.
3: People on Wall Street, venture capital firms, private equity, things like that. If there's money flowing around in the economy, they want their hands on it.
1: Right.
3: And that would include the Social Security trust fund, the money that's sitting there. They want to be able to lump that money in with the rotating pile of money that gets interest tagged on to it, loaned out, repaid. And that's kind of what the end game is for those entities.
1: And Luke, what are the risks of privatizing the program to the people who are on Social Security now or will be in the future?
2: Oh, yeah. Well, just ask anyone who had a nice 401k in the year 2007.
1: Yeah.
2: It took like a decade for it
1: to recover. Yeah.
2: And that's what I always think, because the stock market's on this crazy run right now with this AI bubble. So it's very tempting when times are good. I can understand the appeal of, oh, well, why don't we invest? Why don't we get some returns? But this never lasts. People always think that the good times are always going to, you know, continue to roll. But no, market forces tend to say otherwise.
1: We have all these Facebook commenters who are saying, like, I could have just put my money in stocks and bonds instead of contributing to Social Security. Yeah, you could have, but as Luke just pointed out, you could also lose everything, whereas Social Security is going to be there for you through depressions, recessions, pandemics, etc., independent of the whims of the market. Luke, do you think that there's a chance that bills or legislation to privatize it, that we could see that in the next 2 years?
2: I think so. There's always talk, and there was a bill that would establish a sovereign wealth fund.
1: Oh, yeah.
2: You know? So there's always talk. And particularly, as I mentioned, when the economy's doing well and the stock market's really hot. I mean, yeah, and like you mentioned, Ted Cruz said himself this was a backdoor way to privatize Social Security. So yeah, I think that's never far from the top of their minds.
1: And Trump seems to be doing everything he can. Like, he created these children's accounts, which maybe on face value are okay, but when you have the Treasury Secretary and a senior Republican senator saying they're a backdoor way to privatize Social Security, then you got the president talking about emulating an Australian-style system, which is nothing like ours, right, and is not a fit for the U.S., and then talking about creating private accounts for adults that are seeded by federal money. This is the kind of thing we're talking about, right? The sort of chipping away.
2: When the solution is easy, you know, I mean, Social Security has been working for 91 years and it will continue to work. It just needs more revenue and it needs tax fairness. We don't need to go to Australia to fix it. We just need Trump to pay a little bit more.
1: That's right. Trump, Elon, Larry Ellison. Yeah.
3: There's also some irony, you know, in the healthcare debate that's been raging on for so long. Many on our side of things have tried to point to European countries, maybe countries like Australia, and say, why can't we have a healthcare system more like them?
1: Right.
3: Which, of course, conservatives will say that's not possible. We're not those countries. So for them to turn around and kind of pull the same maneuver with Social Security is interesting.
1: Yeah, that's a little hypocritical.
2: It's not patriotic, if you ask me.
1: Damn it, it's un-American. No, you did put your finger on something important there, Lucas. I want to talk about

0: the young people's education campaign that we have started. We're starting with a social media element of it, and it'll be a multi-year, multi-layered campaign. But Lucas, talk about the importance of reaching young people around this issue now, because they aren't necessarily thinking about it, right?
1: Yes, right now, young people are definitely worried about our political climate, our political reality, but they're not exactly worried about retirement and Social Security right now. Primarily, like we said, they're worried about affordability. Within that umbrella, they're worried about housing. There's also a lot of anger about the Iran war, not only the recklessness of it, but also the downstream economic impact.
0: The cost, yeah.
1: So we do know that young people care. We know that young people are upset about what's going on, but this just isn't at the top of their minds. So,
0: Social Security.
1: Yes, Social Security. So we're trying to push it higher up the totem pole, especially with younger people, younger voters who are already engaged with certain sets of issues that kind of Social Security fits right next to.
0: And Luke Warren, if younger voters aren't necessarily thinking about Social Security, and maybe some of them may not feel it's relevant to them, why should they care? Why should they be thinking about Social Security?
2: Well, I'll just go back to what we said earlier, is that A, it provides benefits for everyone, whether they realize it or not. If they become disabled, it will be there for them.
0: That's,
2: you know,
0: right. At any age.
2: Yeah, yeah. Mm-hmm. And as hokey as it may sound, we're all getting older. It's going to be there for them. And they need that. They should understand that this program works, and there's peace of mind in that. Retirement planning is really important. I know I sound like a nerd right now, but young people, trust me, you'll get there one day.
0: You do sound like a nerd, but you're saying important nerdy things.
2: Thank you.
0: So thank you. A lot of the conservative think tanks and some of the media outlets are pushing this, what I'd call greedy geezer narrative. And that says that older people are wealthy. They're well off. They're comfortable. They're playing golf and going on vacation with their grandkids. They don't need Social Security. But here are the Gen Z and millennials being asked to pay into it. And the narrative is that that's unfair to these younger people. So what do we say to that, Lucas Kaplan?
1: Well, older people are not a monolith economically, right? Naturally, the older you are, you're likely to have a higher net worth. That's kind of a feature of our economy, and it's a good one.
0: Good point.
1: Hopefully that one will persist. But yeah, it's just kind of fear-mongering, and it's a scare tactic, and it's trying to divert attention away from the real forces that are at play here, which is the wealthy and the billionaire donors who are the reason for this rising income inequality, not old people. It's not too dissimilar from similar tactics that they've used with immigrants and other groups like that.
0: Yeah, so they're almost scapegoating seniors in a way and saying, hey, millennials, this is why you can't afford a house. It's because of these seniors getting Social Security. I mean, am I on the right track there?
2: Yeah, and also I will say, going back to the question, I hear from candidates all the time about how they're members of the sandwich generation. And so Social Security is looking out for your grandparents. And if it wasn't there for them, they'd be back home living with you and you'd be caretaking for them. So Social Security enables social independence, not just for seniors, but for their children and grandchildren as well.
0: And that takes us right back to the beginning of this story, to the Great Depression, where older people were either living in poorhouses or with adult children.
2: Exactly.
0: Under one roof. And you're right. Most younger people don't have the time or the financial means to care for or support their aging loved ones. And that's what Social Security and Medicare, and to some extent Medicaid, are there for. Before we wrap it up on this 91st anniversary episode, final thoughts, gentlemen.
1: Yeah, I just think, kind of connecting to my first point that I made, the boldness of FDR's idea in his first 100 days. And while I really hope we all do take that into account when we're trying to preserve and save this program, I also encourage and I hope that the next generation of lawmakers takes that to other issues as well, takes that to help tackle our housing crisis, as the climate crisis, as we see this new developing technology with AI, how to regulate and manage that. I hope that framework gets applied to other areas and can be a template for politics moving forward.
0: And I think that depends on how the 2026 and 2028 elections turn out.
1: But there's definitely an appetite for it, of young people and old.
0: Absolutely. Final thought, Luke Warren?
2: Yeah, I guess just in terms of Social Security insolvency, it's now 2026. The pandemic was in 2020. People are always saying, wow, I can't believe that was just yesterday. It's going to be here no matter what. It's going to be here faster than you guys think. And it really is on the ballot this year. Think about it. If you were voting for a senator in the year 2014, you had no idea yet, but you were voting for someone who the biggest crisis that they would deal with would be a pandemic. And this hopefully will be the biggest crisis we have. You know, the way things are going, we don't know.
0: And let us not speak of 2014 ever again.
2: Yeah.
0: It was a terrible election cycle. All right. Lucas Kaplan, Luke Warren, thanks for the good work that you do here. And thanks for spending time with us today.
2: Thank you, Walter.
1: Thank you, Walter.
0: Well, that was a fantastic discussion with Luke Warren and Lucas Kaplan of the National Committee to Preserve Social Security and Medicare here on the You Earned This podcast and radio show. If you want to check out our website, it's ncpssm.org. You can find out about all the things we do here at the National Committee to Preserve Social Security and Medicare. 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Our engineer is Shahab Shakoui. Our story editor is Donna Lack. And our editor is Steve Lack. And our producer guest booker is Hubert Dobson. Theme music by Simon Laszlo Jansen. Opening voiceover by Nicholas Maloof. The You Earned This jingle was written by Walter Gottlieb, arranged by Jeff Gruber and our You Earned This singers, and recorded at Blue House Productions in Silver Spring, Maryland. Special thanks to our colleagues at the National Committee to Preserve Social Security and Medicare who helped make this program possible. I'm Walter Gottlieb reminding you, you earned this.
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1: Welcome to Book Waves. I'm Rich Walensky. Ian Watson, who died on April 13, 2026, at the age of 82, was an unconventional science fiction writer whose works brimmed with originality and humor. Author of over 31 novels, not including several written in the world created by the Warhammer 40,000 game, there were also 11 collections of short stories, plus a catalog of poems. An avowed socialist, he also stood in elections as a Labor Party candidate in the days before Tony Blair. On July 1, 1987, Ian Watson was in Oakland for the 40th annual WesterCon Science Fiction Convention, and it was there that Richard A. Lupoff and I interviewed him for our Probabilities radio show on KPFA.
2: How did you get involved in writing science fiction?
3: Well, originally, I wanted to be a writer. This was a sort of diffuse ambition that I had since a fairly early age. So I went off and studied English literature. I was going to be a scientist originally, but I completely messed up my practical exams in chemistry by swallowing a lot of methylated spirits in one of those experiments you do. And I thought, this is not for me. I'll, go the path of imagining it.
4: What do methylated spirits do to you?
3: Just make you sick, really. I mean, there's many more interesting things than... Well, a lot of people drink methylated spirits if they, you know, can't afford a whiskey. And you will see people drinking meths around on the streets in London, you know, nowadays under our tyrannical conservative government. But it didn't do anything for me at the time, apart from slightly turn me off applied science. So anyway, I went the path of literature and did a literature degree at Oxford. And I thought I was, going to be a writer, but what the hell was I going to write about? There's a story about Oscar Wilde, who also had an ambition to be an author, and he went to Oxford too. And his aunt asked him one day, "What are you going to be when you grow up, Oscar?" And he said, "I'm going to be a writer." And his aunt said, "What are you going to write, Oscar?" And he looked at her piercingly and said, "My dear aunt, one doesn't write about things, one just writes." And I guess I was a bit like that, because I had this burgeoning ambition, but, you know, nothing, whatever, to express. And the way I got into science fiction was, first of all, when I left Oxford, I went off to East Africa, to Tanzania, to teach literature in the university there. And this was...
4: When was this?
3: Yeah, this was in, a long, long time ago, yes, 1963. I'm actually a sort of grand old man of science fiction, you know, very old. It's just the rejuvenation therapy I take every now and then, which makes me look like this. I collided for the first time with political reality and with the Third World and with alternative cultures, which have played quite a big part in my books. I didn't really get switched on to writing science fiction itself, though, till my next job, which was teaching in universities in the center of Tokyo. And Tokyo at the time I was there in the late 60s, seemed to me to be the future, both the fun aspects of the future, the electronics, and also all of the ecological horror aspects. And the air was so bad when we were there that we were having to sleep in respirators, and the whole city was shaking with earthquakes, and they were putting up higher and higher buildings. It was, and so overpopulated, too. The crowding, I mean, you get on a subway train, and they've got these people employed to push you in. When you, you're like sardines in a can, really, as the train picks up speed, you get lifted off your feet, and, your arms are pinned by your side, and as the train slows, you get put back on your feet again. Your little things like this induced what Alvin Toffler called future shock, and I really started writing science fiction as a kind of psychological survival mechanism to stay sane in this environment, because you couldn't really stay sane just reading Jane Austen and teaching Jane Austen in the midst of all this, poison gas clouds, overpopulation, eco catastrophe.
4: You did not have a background reading science fiction, as most writers in the field seem to.
3: Yeah, well, I had a schizophrenic one. A lot of British kids got turned on to science fiction imagery by a comic which appeared in about 1951 called The Eagle, featuring Dan Dare, pilot of the future. And this presented the imagery of the things that I still hold dear in my secret heart, such as the green trines that live on Venus, and the flame belts of that planet, and the sort of writhing protoplasmic masses. When I was at Oxford, you know, I'd be reading the good literature with one hand, Shakespeare and Jane Austen, and with the other hand, I'd be schizophrenically clutching Van Vogt and devouring him. It was only really when I got to Tokyo that I was able to integrate these two halves out of dire necessity. And so that's how I really got into writing science fiction. The other current, really, that flowed into it was when I got back to Britain, I gave up this business of teaching literature and got a job teaching futures studies, futurology, which was a good excuse at the time to teach science fiction and read it and write it. Can't do that now in Britain because the tyrannical conservative government is cutting down fiercely upon funding for universities. So they cut out all fun peripherals whereby would-be writers are able to muck around in art schools and what have you. But anyway, in the particular art school that I mucked around in teaching futurology, I came into collision with psychologists, social anthropologists, and this tied up with my experience of the third world to give me a sort of structure for thinking and writing about alternative kinds of life. And I always think that you can't really write about aliens if you can't come to terms with the alternative cultures which exist and have existed on our own planet.
2: That makes a lot of sense.
4: It does make a lot of sense, and it's something that I think a lot of science fiction writers are beginning to realize today that we just didn't think of 20 years ago, and certainly not our forerunners 40 years ago. They just didn't conceive of this. But I also was struck by something you said about Dan Dare and the green threens, were they?
2: Trines.
3: They were ruined by the Mekon, who had an extremely small body, which was encased in, well, almost a sort of shrunken diaper. And his head was very, very large, at least the size of his body. Consequently, he had to float around on a little anti-gravity platform. And all of his warriors, his mighty Trine warriors, wore bands of golden brass around their bodies, around their legs and midriffs, and sort of white T-shirts on top. It was a very sort of sexy power image, though I'm not really into power imagery and politically oppose it as much as possible.
4: What you really are bringing up here is that I'm starting to think that a lot of what we sometimes call science fiction is not really by any reasonable analytical definition of science fiction that at all, but it's just a sort of manipulation of glamorous fantasies, colorful glamorous fantasies, which to say this is not to put it down because it's still wonderful, exciting, and enjoyable. I don't know that science fiction is really a very good name for that kind of stuff.
3: Well, maybe not, because it gets more complicated, because the hard science fiction books, you know, the technological nuts and bolts, physicist books, so many of them will involve faster than light travel, for example, as a way of getting to your star system where the action occurs. Inevitably, it would be boring if the first 4,000 pages of the book described the 200-year journey in a tin can to get there. But of course, as far as we know scientifically, faster than light travel is totally impossible and ruled out. Thus, a science fiction hardcore science fiction novel which invokes faster than light travel or a lot of the other gizmo technology is in fact a sheer fantasy that bears no relationship to science, whereas a book set on a distant planet with fire-breathing dragons, so long as their biology is okay, is actually science because it's reasonable, possible, and practical. So, you know, many fantasies are actually plausible scientifically, and a lot of hardcore science fiction is no science at all. What I would say that science fiction does is that it's a way whereby we create metaphors that express our own contemporary anxieties about the future and desires about the future. It is metaphorical imagery.
2: When you got started, what was the first book that you wrote, and was there a particular point? Was that the book that you kind of purged yourself of in Tokyo?
3: No, because I don't really write autobiography very much. The first science fiction book that I wrote was called The Embedding, and that appeared when I came back to Britain. The actual first book that I wrote was a biography of my cat that I did for a Japanese educational publisher, and this contained 70 pages of simple English plus 70 pages of notes in Japanese because we flew our large pussycat out to Tokyo. And there's a classic of the Meiji era in Japan when industrialization was first hitting the country called I Am a Cat, which a Japanese cat of the 1890s observes the social and technological changes around about it. So I updated that for the Japanese school kids. And it went on selling for about 10 years. But anyway, you're not interested in that. Science fiction. The first novel, science fiction novel that I produced was a thing called The Embedding, which was a book about linguistics, psycholinguistics, soft science. And nobody had really, well, I mean, with one or two slight exceptions, Jack Vance, for instance, though he wasn't heavily going into the linguistics.
4: Languages of Power, you mean? Languages
3: of Power, yeah, but that's based upon the outmoded Sapir-Whorf hypothesis, cultural of linguistic relativism. Yeah, I went into the in thing, the cutting edge of Chomsky and psycholinguistics.
2: Right.
3: And about deep semantic structures and universal grammar. And that hadn't quite been done before. So the book, for that reason, I think, possibly made a little bit of a wave. I was quite surprised at that. In fact, the French gave me an award for it and invited me over there.
4: What year was that?
3: Oh, that was in 73.
4: You sat down and you wrote this book?
3: Yeah.
4: Not counting the biography of the cat, which is a very special situation. Here you are, an unknown author, walking up to this publishing industry, which, as we all know, is extremely inbred and chummy and old-school tie oriented. Even among the rebellious people, they get chummy and old-school tie among themselves. Here you are as a relative outsider. How did you crack that?
3: Well, yes, by knowing nothing about it, you see. I still don't have an agent these days, which may be a mistake, but on the other hand, I've had three close encounters which have boded no good. Well, all I did, actually, I had a few short stories published in New Worlds, which was the speculative fiction magazine. Not because I was part of the New Worlds movement, but more out of a sense of annoyance if they can write this and pass it over on the public. You know, well, they can write some of my stuff and publish it too. And they did a little bit of it, but I never really got integrated into the New Worlds movement. In fact, to such an extent that I also wrote my first novel in a sort of white heat of annoyance. Well, I think writers need a sort of element of arrogant belief, you know, that they're going to make it. I also wrote it in a rather linguistically embedded way, so that, I mean, I won't go into this at the moment, but large sections of the book were incomprehensible because they were trying to mime impossible and non-logical languages. So anyway, what I did, in Britain, there are not a vast number of science fiction writers, in fact, and there are not many have emerged. I mean, it's not like America where 1,000 emerge every 2 years. So there wasn't quite the sort of sense of crush, and that the publishers had just as many writers as they wanted. You know, they had some of the golden oldies, and they were quite anxious to get any new talent. So what Gaunt's, the publisher to whom I sent it, it was right back and say, you know, you've got a good story here if you can only write it in reasonably comprehensible prose. So what I did was rewrite the thing out of the embedded language, which would have made it into an experimental novel that might have been admired by 10 people, and rewrote it as a science fiction novel. Well, it was a science fiction novel anyway. It was full of aliens and things like that. But I read it in a way that communicated more to the reader. And I think that was a good bit of advice. Because probably picking it up nowadays in its original version, I wouldn't understand it either.
4: You're talking to a man who has an experience with writing in an invented language to a certain extent. And you run into all sorts of problems with it, of course. I think they're justified in complaining. The author's own experimentation is conducted, I think, for his own purposes, which may be entirely valid, but the reader wants the green trees.
3: Right, yeah. Well, I tend not to be too pretentious in my books. I try not to be too pretentious. They're bad enough already, you know, because I have a rather twisted mind, so that the kind of ideas that turn up in them are already trouble enough, without the prose being trouble at the same time. I try to write as beautifully as I can, but I don't want to write experimentally. Oxford, the place where I went, is a sort of hotbed of pretension, so that I've spent years trying to escape from this kind of pretension, and sort of academic pretension, too. I was most pissed off with Charles Platt when he interviewed me and characterized me as an Oxford academic just because I happened to be living there in a rented house at the time, and he had hang-ups about academia, as I had been really trying to shake myself loose from all this kind of thing for, years by then.
1: You're listening to an interview with the late British science fiction author Ian Watson, who died on April 13, 2026, at the age of 82. It was recorded in Oakland, California, on July 1st, 1987. My co-host was the late Richard A. Lupoff. I'm Richard Walensky on Bookwaves.
2: After the embedding, you continued, had you intended at that point to continue writing science fiction, or once that book sold, you just kind of said, okay, I'm going to try again with something slightly different?
3: No, it's the way I think, actually. I'd realized by then that this was the way I thought about things. I mean, I couldn't think about things in terms of consensus reality and as well as the mundane background and life in a rented house in some suburb of London. No, I mean, things flow together. I was interested in consciousness research and altered states of perception and, you know, there's a whole sort of gamut of things. And this screws up your mind so that you start perceiving the world in an altered way. And the only way in which you can really express this, I think, is by some kind of science fictional mode, because there, you know, everything goes. The possibilities are so much more enlarged and spacious. And thereby we might actually perceive a little bit about the universe, which is, after all, stranger than we can possibly comprehend.
2: Is this where books like, say, Miracle Visitors came from, stuff like that?
3: Miracle Visitors was a scary book for me because I was getting to a problem about the relationship between consciousness and reality and how the two, how one constructs the other, how they interact, and how, in some respects, consciousness can somehow transform the world. And the UFOs seemed like a good metaphor for this process because, I mean, supposedly, well, it is my theory of UFOs, which is the right one. I'll tell you why it's the right one, actually, because a French guy called Bertrand Meyers to write a book called Science Fiction et Soucoupe Volante simultaneously with me, and he came to exactly the same thesis about UFOs. So, I mean, if two people arrive at the same, you know, viewpoint, then it's incontestably correct. This is called synchronicity, you know.
2: Right.
3: It's the way the universe is structured. I mean, if you talk to some of these guys who are on the panels at this this convention, like Rudy Rucker, and then, I mean, he will tell you that this is how the universe is mathematically structured in actual fact. It's not sort of cause and effect. It's chains of fractal networks and synchronicity. So UFOs were a good metaphor for this way in which reality melts and then reforms, because UFOs seem to be a kind of projection of the human consciousness onto objective reality. That is, they are generated by the human psyche, the collective human psyche, yet they produce actual tangible physical consequences. I don't necessarily believe in them. I've never seen any. But they were a powerful metaphor for this. The UFO literature was. And nobody'd really written about the UFO literature because that's, infra-dig and not quite done in science fiction. Flying saucer people are nuts compared with the science fiction readers who are the sane and rational. I did have some odd experiences, though, which were rather frightened me. It was a frightening book to write because if I hadn't resolved the problems of reality that I was dealing with in my head, I would, in that book, I had not been able to finish it, but I felt I'd been able to write anything else and move on and do something different. And also, coincidentally, in the local newspapers where I was writing, there were reports of UFO sightings getting closer and closer, 30 miles, 28 miles, you know, as I was writing this. And I realized that they were homing in on me, you know, and if I didn't finish that book in time, then who knows what might have happened.
4: But since you did, you were saved.
3: I was okay. We did have a visit from a man in black, which was odd, because this is part of the UFO mythology, too, that these sort of android zombies wearing black suits.
4: Yeah. Yes, they're famous, the men in black.
3: Yeah, well, we had a visit from one. He knocked on the door and asked if he could use our bathroom, which was odd, because we were living in a terrace street, and there was a big park with plenty of trees and bushes, which people often used, at the bottom of the street. And down the other way, there were public toilets. And so, I mean, this man in black came in and did something in our house.
4: There are a couple of your books which I found particularly intriguing that I would like to ask you about. One of them is The Martian Inca, which, for starters, the title is wonderful because you conjure and combine two of these shimmering glamour images, Incas and Martians. Secondly, the title is not a scam on the reader. The book really is about a Martian Inca and what you do with that theme in the book. Rather than my try and dig out very fine specific points, I would just like you to talk a little bit about that book, what you did in it, and why and how you did it.
3: Well, in that particular book, I as you say, my brain works by putting together things which don't appear to belong together and creating a sort of truth out of their collision. And I had done this in the previous two books. In this particular one, it was continuing an interest which I had in South America, which I've never visited. But, I mean, again, the principle is if you can't describe countries on your own planet that you haven't visited, well, how can you describe alien worlds? But I was interested in the Incas. I mean, who wouldn't be? After all, fascinating people. What I put together was I had this vision of the Inca Empire reborn from the sort of oppressed peasantry in the mountains. And, you know, by what method? Well, I was into a consciousness research, obviously by a sort of exalted leap of consciousness, which would enable people to perceive new connections and somehow control the world and reorganize their lives. So where would I get this from? And I thought of the red planet Mars. Here again, things come together because I conceived of a life form which could exist on Mars. Now, there's a nice little thing on Earth called the slime mold, which is one of these microscopic blobs. And periodically, these blobs all decide to congregate and flow together and form little fruiting columns, which are almost macroscopic. You can see them. And it occurred to me that Mars, because of its climate, possibly there was running water there relatively recently, it goes through climatic oscillations. The atmosphere might outgas every 24,000 years or so. The air pressure might rise, the place might warm up a little bit, and they might... Well, okay, how do you have a life form that adapts to having to put up with sort of 24,000 years or, something of that order of dormancy? Well, you take it apart and just let the bits lie around as spores. So I thought of a Martian life form based upon the slime mold. And, of course, my astronauts who get to Mars get infected by this, and it starts trying to connect up, but it's connecting up inside their bodies, which it has contaminated, and is starting to rewire their perception. And when a space probe bringing back some soil crashes in the high Andes, it contaminates a village, and a lot of people die, but the two main characters get perception rewired. And the Incas were quite into wire, well, not into wire, but into bits of knotted string, as I said, by which they communicated information. So as these people sort of perceive the nature of their own consciousness, the consciousness networks, and as these complexify, one of them, filled with a passionate desire to refound the Inca Empire, he can, of course, only rewire his consciousness on the basis of what he knew already. So obviously he's doomed, because he's setting off to do a dumb thing in the modern world. But it's nevertheless a heroic thing.
2: What kind of influence, if any, did the some of the works of Colin Wilson, because I know he dealt with, in things like Space Vampires, he dealt with sort of rewiring...
3: That's a bit later on. Colin Wilson, I mean, I read him when he originally came out with books like Religion and the Rebel and The Outsider, which turned me on to a lot of interesting philosophers. I've always had this problem with the Colin Wilson novels, that when I'm and Space Vampires and such, that when I'm reading them, they seem like the most important book ever written in the world. And the next week, I can't remember what happened in them. I mean, this doesn't happen with other books. It happens with him. Other books, you know, they sort of fade gradually, or I remember them quite strongly. But only with him do I have this total sense of insight, and then no idea what it was all about the week later.
4: Have you ever tried rereading that book?
3: Yes, I think so, and it was like a totally new experience. It was, totally important, and then it just went away.
2: Went away again.
3: It went away again, yeah.
4: Infinite renewable virginity.
3: Well, possibly, yeah.
4: I'd like to get on to another book of yours that I think raised just some amazing concepts for first science fiction novel, a book called God's World.
3: Yeah, well, I mean, that raised too many, obviously, because it never got an American edition, partially because it was a bit complicated. In many respects, it was my most ambitious novel, so I got somewhat hammered for, writing an ambitious novel like this. The influences on this book, there was a lot out of Islamic and Sufi mysticism, by which I was sort of structuring the metaphysical reality of my planet, and quite a bit of shamanism, too. Again, about which I know only what I have researched and imagined, though people have written and said, you know, gee, I've been living with shamans in the Philippines for the last 6 years, you know, and you know it all. How did you find out?
4: Yes, well, that book just never hit America.
3: It never hit America. It never looks likely to hit America. It was very popular in France. They invited me over there to do... TV shows on French television when it came out. They went for that sort of thing because, well, the French regard science fiction as a high intellectual activity. In Britain, science fiction is regarded as the pits. It's the wrong side of the tracks, and the literary establishment ignores it. In America, I get the sense that there's not actually a literary establishment because it's so small and speaks to so few people that it has no power compared with the sort of massive genre mass marketing. But over in France, science fiction writers are real intellectuals. We are on a par with Jean-Paul Sartre or anyone else, and we're treated like that. you know, which is very gratifying and possibly a reasonable point of view. For instance, Philip Morris, the cigarette people, decided that they would do something to promote their cigarettes by sponsoring culture, high art in France. So what did they do? They sponsored a line of science fiction books. And this was, you know, in cahoots with the Ministry of Culture and what have you. That was equivalent to sponsoring a Picasso exhibition somewhere else. This was up at the higher echelons of the nation's intellectual life. And that's how science fiction is regarded in France. So it's a great pleasure to visit there.
5: Yeah, well, that was wonderful. That was the impression that that Phil Dick brought back from his time in Metz. Mm-hmm. You know, that here he was unknown, and then he went over there, and he was God. And in fact, when he returned after that, that's when he began getting reacquainted with people and came out of that kind of like psychological cave he was in. Yeah. So is this? I've heard this before. We've heard this before.
4: To get back to God's world, just for a moment, my recollection is some years now, but when I read the book, you directly address the question of God being a real, almost physical, certainly a person-type being, for the most part in this country at least, except in parts of Western Tennessee. Those of us who believe in God at all have decided that God is sort of very, very vague, diffuse, fuzzy, semi-impersonalized notion, rather in the Einstein's idea of what he talked about when he talked about God. You used a very different notion when you were talking about God.
3: Mm. Well, it does in the book actually turn out to be a sort of anti-God when you script the divine surface a bit. Because, you know, they realize that it's a sort of grand hoax. But nevertheless, it is a god. Well, I mean, the question of what is a god if God existed, right? You know, this does figure in a lot of my books. And I mean, I'm non-religious myself, but sort of totally permeated by all sorts of transcendental fantasies. A lot of my books are in hot pursuit of God, rather like Captain Ahab in hot pursuit of the white whale, and one day I will get the harpoon home in the correct place, I think to myself. So I keep on generating possible images of God or super beings. I mean, I think this is a worthwhile metaphorical experiment.
4: You've used the term metaphor any number of times. My understanding of the term, I don't want to hyper-academize our conversation, but that metaphor to me is something which stands for something else.
3: Yeah, well, I mean, the universe stands for a thought in the mind of God, perhaps. Amen. I just feel like making sort of Sufi quips or whatnot in response to that. Yeah, well, hell, look, I mean, what is the universe? I mean, you know, what is our perception of it? Is our perception structured by the physical reality that we are embedded in? Therefore, can we only perceive certain types of reality, or can we perceive alternative realities, a sort of multiverse of different universes? You know, I don't think we can possibly perceive what ultimate reality is. Well, I keep on hoping that maybe we do. So the word God, well, it stands for a sort of totality, the totality of meaning or significance. I mean, maybe the universe doesn't have any significance at all. It's just a vacuum fluctuation. Or maybe it generates its own significance as it goes along. I like, well, not so much playing with these ideas because that's just sort of frivolity. And of course, I've been very heavily hammered for the critics for being too serious, you know, in previous years. So, you know, lately there's a lighter touch has entered my writing. I think an element of humor, you know, you've got to have a sense of humor in all these things.
1: You've been listening to an interview with the late British science fiction author Ian Watson, who died on April 13, 2026, at the age of 82. It was recorded in Oakland on July 1, 1987. My co-host was the late Richard A. Lupoff. I'm Richard Walensky on Book Waves.
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0: 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With an in-depth look at an important news story, KSVR presents this news feature. A California team has overseen the response to the Spokane area wildfires. More than 100 people make up the team. SPR's Audrey Nelson looked into how these complex incident management groups are dispatched and how California Team 7 ended up in Spokane.
3: On Friday, July 31st, Incident Commander Tom Clemo and his team had just arrived in Baker City, Oregon. Clemo's group is known as California Complex Incident Management Team 7. They were getting ready to take over command of a wildfire from another team. Then, Clemo's phone rang. It was a coordination center in Portland. They told Team 7 to get back in their vehicles and go to Spokane, where three dangerous fires had broken out.
4: So within 15 minutes, 127 of us had checked out of hotels and we were northbound.
3: Clemo spent the five-hour drive calling Spokane administrators and officials and getting up to speed.
4: We actually have a guideline on how to assume command in what we call a hot handoff, and this really couldn't have been a hotter handoff.
3: Team 7 is one of 38 incident management teams in the nation. They're dispatched to Northwest disasters by the Northwest Interagency Coordination Center. Areas with active wildfires are given a preparedness level, 1 to 5. 1 is the least dangerous, and 5 the most.
5: So when we reach a preparedness level 4 or 5 in an area, it means that you're going to have to bring in resources from outside the area.
3: That's Jean Nelson-Dean with the Northwest Coordination Center. Her center works with the National Multi-Agency Coordinating Group, which figures out how to dispatch those 38 incident teams across the country.
5: So they are constantly looking at the data, what's available, what's going where are the priorities, and priorities are often like values at risk.
3: By values at risk, Nelson-Dean means communities or protected areas being threatened by fires.
5: And based on the complexity of an incident, based on values at risk, they make determinations about where a CIM team is going to go.
3: According to Nelson-Dean, when the Spokane fires broke out, the dispatching system worked exactly as intended. The Northwest region was at a preparedness level of 5. The wind had shifted, so fires threatened Spokane's residential communities. And here's where Spokane got matched with Team 7. Down in Oregon, Tom Clemo and his group were well-rested and ready to go.
5: That's kind of a success story of the system, right? I mean, that's the goal, is that like something like that happens. We had a team ready. Well, they were ready to go to another fire, but could immediately be shifted and dispatched over to take on the Spokane fires.
3: Most of the members of California Team 7 live in California. But Deputy Incident Commander John Lucas says that as fires in the Northwest have worsened, Team 7 has seen more assignments farther from home.
6: It's kind of funny. We haven't had a fire in California in the last 3 years. We've been basically up here in Washington, Oregon, and Montana.
3: This Sunday, Team 7 will finally go back to California. There, after 3 days of mandated rest, many team members will return to their day jobs as firefighters. I'm Audrey Nelson, reporting.

Hey, Shu. I was just thinking about you, and I can't stop thinking about you, you and your band the other night. It sure was good, and I was just wondering what the band as a whole thought about how all y'all did. I just wanted to hear some more, hear y'all's comments. All right, well, I was thinking about you. I love you. Give us a call if you can. All right, talk to you later. Bye.

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2: The Washington State Library has a new leader, and she wants the collection to be in a more visible location. More from KNKX reporter Freddie Menares.
3: Melody Skyweaver was recently appointed as the official librarian of Washington State. The State Library archives newspapers, government documents, and a collection of historic records that predates statehood. Weaver wants to move the library from Tumwater to the Capitol campus in Olympia.
4: Our incredible territorial collection right now is in a vault that not many people get to see.
3: The public has had limited access to the Tumwater building since last year due to budget cuts. One of Weaver's goals is to restore funding to the library, which she says would be easier to do if the building was located in Olympia.
4: These shouldn't be our best kept secret. I really want to make sure that our state residents can feel great pride in the collection that we have, and they have to be able to see it. It has to be showcased in a great location.
3: Weaver's first day on the job is October 1st. In Seattle, I'm Freddie Monades.

That last track was Rhinestone Eyes by the Gorillaz. Coming up next here on Skagit Valley's Community Radio, we have a track from Foster the People.

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1: Here is a KSVR news brief. The Washington State Library has a new leader, and she wants the collection to be in a more visible location. 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
2: Melody Skyweaver was recently appointed as the official librarian of Washington State. The State Library archives newspapers, government documents, and a collection of historic records that predates statehood. Weaver wants to move the library from Tumwater to the Capitol campus in Olympia.
3: Our incredible territorial collection right now is in a vault that not many people get to see.
2: The public has had limited access to the Tumwater building since last year due to budget cuts. One of Weaver's goals is to restore funding to the library, which she says would be easier to do if the building was located in Olympia.
3: These shouldn't be our best kept secret. I really want to make sure that our state residents can feel great pride in the collection that we have, and they have to be able to see it. It has to be showcased in a great location.
2: Weaver's first day on the job is October 1st. In Seattle, I'm Freddie Monades.

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And our phone lines are open at 360-416-7000. Starting off with a piece from Tangerine Dream from the Sorcerer compact disc. They call this Betrayal, the Sorcerer's theme. A movie that came out in the early 80s called Sorcerer with this music all through it. But coming up, we have some music from Monica Williams, Marvin Allen, Johann Abjorn, David Arkenstone, Bert Hawkins, Carl Weingarten, Chronotope Project, Kelly David, and a whole lot more. So I invite you to sit back, relax, close your eyes. This is Jessica, and you're listening to Nightfall.

from Sverr Knut Johansson, a piece called Frozen Sky. From the Earth from Above compact disc, we had a little bit of Silent World from Cyril Scott from the Silent World compact disc, A Day Without Time from Numina from the Broken Stars through Brilliant Clouds compact disc. We also heard Betrayal, the Sorcerer's theme from Tangerine Dream from the movie The Sorcerer. 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This piece is called Black Sun, and this is from the Rise compact disc.

That was a piece called Variations on Claire de Lune, a Debussy piece, but that was done by Alex Degrassi. Now here's a more traditional version of Claire de Lune. By the way, you're listening to 91.7 FM, KSVRO Mount Vernon, 90.1 FM, KSVU Hamilton Concrete, and this is Claude Debussy's Claire de Lune.

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1: 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The Washington State Library has a new leader, and she wants the collection to be in a more visible location. 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
2: Melody Skyweaver was recently appointed as the official librarian of Washington State. The State Library archives newspapers, government documents, and a collection of historic records that predates statehood. Weaver wants to move the library from Tumwater to the Capitol campus in Olympia.
3: Our incredible territorial collection right now is in a vault that not many people get to see.
2: The public has had limited access to the Tumwater building since last year due to budget cuts. One of Weaver's goals is to restore funding to the library, which she says would be easier to do if the building was located in Olympia.
3: These shouldn't be our best kept secret. I really want to make sure that our state residents can feel great pride in the collection that we have, and they have to be able to see it. It has to be showcased in a great location.
2: Weaver's first day on the job is October 1st. In Seattle, I'm Freddie Monades.

Starting off our second hour, the piece from Acoustic Oceans, piece called We Are the Ones. Before the hour, we heard Pink Floyd, piece called Time from the Dark Side of the Moon compact disc. And if you listen really closely to most of that album, it sounds like there's a heartbeat going on all through the album. This actually drums, but it's really quite canny. And I think I heard that originally back when I was in seventh or eighth grade down at Edmonds Junior High. It's about 55 years ago, maybe. Crush. We also had Crush in there from Jennifer Page. We also had Himba Ho from Kepper Cayley from the Roses and Tears compact disc. Relativity was in there. Sundi Dumar from the Best of Thistle and Shamrock. We had The Black Gate is Closed from Howard Shore from the Two Towers compact disc. That was from the Two Towers movie. And we had Claire de Lune in there from Debussy from The Idiot's Guide to Classical Music. 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This is Acoustic Oceans with We Are the Ones, right here on Nightfall.

If that music makes you wish for a piece of cherry pie, I can understand that. That's the Twin Peaks theme from Angelo Badalamenti from the Twin Peaks soundtrack. We had Unfolding in there from Ken Elkinson from the Music for Commuting Volumes 1 and 2. And we also had Forever from Ricky Cash from the Shanty Orchestra. Right here on 91.7 FM, KSVR Mount Vernon, 90.1 FM, KSVU Hamilton Concrete, and of course on the web at www.ksvr.org. Here's a piece from Scott Cousseau. This piece is called Purple Mountain. Right here on Nightfall.

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little rock new age from Led Zeppelin. He's called All of My Love. And with that keyboard in there in the center, I'm thinking to myself, whoever played that part had some classical training. They're really good. We had Kevin Keller in there with a piece called Delta from the Shimmer Compact Disc. We had Greg Maroney and Sherry Finzer on flute, a piece called Ever Elusive from the Strength and Serenity. And we had Harris Shore in there with the Forbidden Pool from the Two Towers, also one of the Lord of the Rings movies. Well, we also had Roger Eno with a piece called The Parting Glass from the Swimming Compact Disc. You are listening to Nightfall, and you can hear Nightfall every Monday night from 8 o'clock to 10 o'clock right here on 91.7 FM KSVR Mount Vernon, 90.1 FM KSVU Hamilton Concrete, and of course on the web at www.ksvr.org. Just a couple more songs left and we'll be out for the night. Here's a piece from Heart. I really love this one. This is called These Dreams.

So how are we doing out there? Making the most of these glorious days of high summer? You should hear it where I live on the mid-coast of Maine. At no other time of year does one hear shouts of high-pitched joy, excitement, and breakout enthusiasm as when people venture off the rocks and ledges, off the sides of boats, and plunge into the sea. What a treat it is to hear the sounds they haven't made since childhood ring out through the air. And it's not even that cold. It's up around 16, 18 Celsius now, like 62, 3, 4 degrees Fahrenheit. But that's enough to give most people a jolt and squeeze squeals of delight from them. It is the sweet summer music of high happiness. This week, I swam out to an island at the outer end of our harbor, hauled out in my wetsuit like a seal basking in the warmth of the abundant drapery of rockweed the tide leaves hanging on the ledges, then swam back along the shallows where the rockweed waves languidly 2 and 3 feet tall beneath me, even stopped beside a friend's boat for a chat, and when I returned to my starting point some 2 hours later, I was utterly refreshed and rejuvenated, literally meaning to be made young again, vital and alive.

There is nothing like cold water immersion, especially plunging into the sea, like some primal return. Hoping not to look too much like a seal in my black rubber suit to any of the great white sharks known to frequent the area. But even if you don't have access to the ocean, no matter, a lake will do, a river, a stream tumbling down the hillside. And it doesn't have to be bone-rattling cold, just fresh enough that all your systems go into overdrive and carry you in a moment or two out of mere existence into full-blown vibrancy. But whatever it is for you, whatever it is that makes you feel most alive, in fullest possession of your youth and vitality, I do hope you're getting plenty of it these days. Because what we all need, what this world needs, is more and more people of all ages who feel youthful and vibrantly alive.

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Ladies and gentlemen, children of all ages, that's all the time we're allowed just now. The program is Adagio. I've been your host, Drew Darling. If you heard something you really liked, all my labors are rewarded. And if nothing has quite done it for you thus far, this last one ought to do it. Ready? Turn it up.

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I haven't told all of you, my Aunt Marguerite and three old ladies have this hospital together, and it's an old antebellum house with two magnolia trees on the side, so they only have to paint the front. And there's a carport portico there, and when Gene Cannon retired from the Pure Oil station on the corner there, they bought his air hose bell. That's their emergency lane. Basically, the Southern White Old Lady Hospital, that's the name of their hospital, Southern White Old Lady Hospital. It's the emergency room for the ashamed, right? So if you have an emergency, you go, kang, kang, old ladies come and help you out, you know. Like y'all know Ray McFoley. Ray McFoley has the asthma, and he had that albuterol inhaler in his pocket. That's not funny. And he, but he had a Sucret in the barrel. And it wasn't gonna dissolve because it was still in the wrapper. So he came to our hospital, kang, kang, we'll go out there. We're talking about that. Well, Mary Frances, three of us went to Emory, but Mary Frances went to the Georgia College of Medicine in Augusta, and there's nothing wrong with that. But she practices holistic medicine, alternative cures. That's right. So she went into the kitchen of our hospital and pulled out her favorite hot sauce. It's called Scorned Woman. And she put in a little pill cup there. You know those little cups, like little paper cups which you put your ketchup in it, the Wendy's hamburger there. Except this is a medical supply, so it's $40. She put on rubber gloves, make it look good, said, drink this down. He was healed.

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her Louise. 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Do you remember Valentine? 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Oh, yes, I admit she was a crush. 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
1: A fine romance with no kisses. 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

Now, I don't care what the weatherman says. When the weatherman says it's raining, you never hear me complaining. I'm certain the sun will shine. I don't care how the weather vane points. When the weather vane points too gloomy, it's got to be sunny to me. When your eyes look into mine.

0: 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Following that, from 10 to 12, you can call in or request what you'd like. 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

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I mention movies, but he don't seem to dig that. Instead he asks me why don't I come to his flat. It has a

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Whether it be rock, country, blues, folk, Americana, even some comedy mixed in, this train will cover it. The title of the show explains what the show is about. There is no final destination. It is about the journey of discussing and listening to music. So climb aboard if you dare. 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

your lips meet mine. Darling, down and down I go, round and round I go, in a spin, loving the spin that I'm in.

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0: The Train to Nowhere, hosted by The Lost Cause, is a journey that takes you down many different tracks of music. Whether it be rock, country, blues, folk, Americana, even some comedy mixed in, this train will cover it. The title of the show explains what the show is about. There is no final destination. It is about the journey of discussing and listening to music. So climb aboard if you dare. 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
1: 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Giraffe.
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I just want to be there when the morning light explodes.

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0: 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Edgefield on Music will continue from 9 to 10 with the Classical Hour. 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

0: That is Bob Dylan trying to get to heaven. Lately, it seems like we are going to a hotter place.
1: A best of Radio EcoShock replay.
0: Methane, the super warming gas, is spiking at a new steep level. Worse, that could be the signal that, quote, a large-scale reorganization of the natural climate and biosphere is underway, possibly, scientists say. Ewan Nisbet is Emeritus Professor of Earth Sciences at Royal Holloway, University of London. Among other things, Dr. Nisbet has been relentlessly tracking atmospheric methane. He does it the old-school way, analyzing flasks of air collected from around the world. For me, Nisbet's work is the gold standard for methane, and he returns to Radio EcoShock with some big concerns. From London, Ewan Nisbet, welcome back to Radio EcoShock.
2: Good evening. Nice to talk to you.
0: Yeah, good to have you back. So, business and politicians, they make long-term maps of gradual climate warming. The UK just made their route longer. Earth is not like that, really. So just to see who is paying attention, Ewan, please describe one example of instability, a glacial termination event.
2: These are very well known, both the record of the ice ages, which scientists have been looking at since Agassiz's time a couple of hundred years ago, but in particular, in the 1980s, the Russians started drilling ice cores in Antarctica, and the French then started analyzing the bubbles. And to their amazement, they discovered that the transitions from ice age to interglacial are actually very, very quick indeed. An ice age can last tens of thousands of years, but then comes the interglacial, and that transition, in many cases, can be very, very sharp. You go from a planet that's got ice all over it, and I lived in Saskatoon for a long time. Canada is covered in ice, and then suddenly the climate warms for the entire planet. It takes several thousand years for the ice to melt, but the climate seems to change very quickly. And that's recorded in the greenhouse gases in the air bubbles, and there are ways in which you can figure out the temperature as well. And the very sharp changes. At times in Greenland, the temperature can change by 10 degrees or so. For example, 125,000 years ago, central London, England, went from essentially tundra to having hippopotamuses. When they dug up Trafalgar Square in the 1820s, I think, they discovered to their amazement that there were hippo bones there and cave lions and elephants, which is not what you normally think of in the middle of London. So this transition from essentially something like the far north of Canada into a semi-tropical swamp was pretty quick. And these events are called terminations. The full termination takes several thousand years, but within the termination there's what's called an abrupt phase, which may take as little as 100 years or so, where the climate swings very, very quickly. And in some cases, for example in Greenland, the climate may have warmed by 10 degrees C within 10 years. And that's the very sharp end of the termination. And these have happened repeatedly. There are about nine good ones in the ice core record, there are others too, over the last half million to million years. So they're standard parts of Earth history. Quick flip events where the entire climate changes. There were named terminations by Wally Brooker, who was a great Earth scientist, whom I was lucky enough to meet back in the 1980s, enormously influential. He saw the way the Earth system operates and realized that it has these sharp edges on it.
0: So before we expand more on what that could mean for a new climate future, I feel we should get back to basics. According to the International Energy Agency, methane is responsible for around 30% of the current rise in global temperature. Others have higher figures. Your new paper says, quote, the rapid growth in atmospheric methane burden that began in late 2006 is very different from methane's past observational record, end quote. Talk to us about the general history of methane in the atmosphere since, say, the 1970s, and the new growth of this super warming gas.
2: Well, methane is the second most important greenhouse gas. There are various different ways you can quantify just how important it is, but in the sort of broadest terms, it's sort of half as important as CO2. What's interesting about it is that the atmospheric lifetime is somewhere around a decade, depending on how you define it. So you emit methane into the air, and over the next 10 to 20 years, it's destroyed by oxidation in the air. Now, over the last couple of hundred years, from the start of the Industrial Revolution, people in Britain starting to dig up lots of coal, and then the oil industry, and then followed by the gas industry, methane in the atmosphere grew very rapidly. So it's a perfectly natural greenhouse gas, and it's there in very small quantity in the Ice Age, about 350 parts per billion. During the warm interglacial, it's about 700 to 750 parts per billion of the atmosphere. Then we started digging up fossil fuels, and it rose very strongly, particularly in the 1980s when especially the Soviet Union gas industry, but also the gas industry around the world, was actually pretty leaky and lost lots of gas into the air. And that rise was a sort of convex rise. Imagine you get into your car and you put your foot flat in the accelerator. You accelerate very fast at first because you're putting a lot of oomph into it. But eventually, the air resistance builds up, and so your acceleration rate decreases until eventually you're going at a steady rate down the highway at whatever your preferred speed. If it's in Nevada, it's probably 100 miles an hour. But your car has gotten to the limit. And so if you think of that curve, it's a sort of convex curve. And by around about the year 2000, the methane budget appeared to have equilibrated that way. There were lots of emissions, but the removal processes had matched them. And so methane had attained stability. It didn't vary very much. What was also obvious in this is something subtle. Most of the carbon in nature is carbon-12, but there's a form of carbon called carbon-13. It's only a very small part of the amount of carbon, but there's a bit more of it in fossil fuels. And so as the fossil fuel methane was released, the amount of carbon-13 in the methane in the atmosphere was increasing. Okay, we get to 2000, and you get this sort of plateau where it's going pretty hard, but it's not accelerating any further. And then something happened in the end of 2006. It took off again. This time, two things happened. The growth rate increased, but then it steepened. It got faster. So from 2006 to sort of 2012 or so, it was growing pretty fast. Then it grew faster, and then something happened again in about 2020. It grew even faster. And what was also different was that the amount of the proportion of carbon-12 started increasing. In other words, that these new sources, whatever was driving it, was probably biologically sourced. Biology likes carbon-12 or prefers it to carbon-13. And so this is biological methane. And then we ask ourselves, where on earth is that coming from? The fossil fuel emissions are still there, and they're still huge, but they sort of plateaued, whereas now there's some new biological source coming in and pushing methane up, and it's still accelerating. Its growth rate over the last 4 or 5 years has been very high indeed, even higher than in the very fast growth rates in the 1980s.
0: So we've been looking very nervously at the natural gas industry, and particularly fracking, as the source of the new increase in methane. And other people, including a few scientists, are convinced the real methane danger is from shallow Arctic seas. Perhaps these frozen methane balls called clathrates will thaw. But you're finding that we should be looking in giant boglands in Africa and South America. Why are these natural wetlands burping up much more methane into the atmosphere?
2: Well, first of all, I was, along with a chap in the States, we were the first people to point out to the huge methane reserves in the Arctic and the danger they posed. They're still there, and they are releasing methane. Fortunately, most of that appears to be picked up by methane-eating bacteria, either as it comes up through the soil or goes through the water. So that's definitely something we're watching very carefully, and we get flasks of air from the Arctic, and the U.S. NOAA program in particular, and Canada's got a strong program too, are looking very hard. However, if you look at the global network of stations that, in particular, U.S. NOAA and Boulder maintain, you can see that in many of the recent years, the bulk of the rise has been in the tropics and the subtropics. That's where the leading rises are happening. It varies from year to year. Some years the Arctic's very important. Some years Canadian wetlands are probably crucial. And so you can then take all the network of stations around the world, and you also know where the winds are blowing. It's very important to backtrack the winds. So if you've got a station, say Ascension Island, where's that wind coming from? It comes from the South Atlantic. And before that, it came from South America or somewhere like that. So you've got to run the winds backwards. And these models are implying that much of the recent rise has come from the tropics. It's come from biological sources in the tropics because of the shift towards carbon 12. It's a very strong rise. And the likely sources actually are probably more Africa than South America is making a lot of tropical methane from its wetlands. And don't get me wrong, the gas industry is releasing it and all sorts of other things going on as well. All the old problems are still there. But in particular, some of the African wetlands are probably emitting a great deal. And of course, African cows are there as well, and the cow is just a walking wetland. You can't really tell a cow from an African cow in Uganda from an African wetland in Uganda. They're pretty much the same thing as far as methane is concerned. So that's contributing also. And then there are other sources as well, like, for example, tropical landfills. Some cities now in the tropics have got enormous, very unmanaged landfills where just heaps of rotting food on the ground. And so there are lots of different sources. But it looks like a great deal of this is coming from the tropics and the subtropics. So I'm including, for example, Southeast Asia. There are quite a lot of wetlands there. And equally, in some years, it's the Canadian and Siberian wetlands that are doing the same thing. And here we're talking about forest wetlands, beaver ponds, that sort of thing.
0: Yes, the beavers are great engineers at creating lakes, and methane really has to come up from under the water, otherwise it would come up as carbon dioxide, is my understanding. Are these steaming swamps getting more vegetative material? Are they getting hotter? What makes them crank up methane now?
2: Well, lots and lots of things. Paul Crutzen, who was the Nobel Prize winner many years ago, actually used to call me Mr. Beaver because I like beavers. They're wonderful animals, but they're real methane monsters because they make the wetland, and then they carry a lot of organic debris into it. Both in the tropics and in the northern wetlands, methane comes up as bubbles. You can quite often see these bubbles coming up through the water, and the bubbles that get to the surface, they break into the air. Methane also comes up the plant stems, and in the tropics up the tree stems as well, and it's coming up in the sap, and then it degasses with the transpiration of water. And so in many wetlands, particularly in tropical wetlands, you get these wonderful papyrus plants, which can be 3-4 meters high. They're huge, some of them, and they're essentially sweating methane into the air. You get bulrushes and all sorts of other plants which are channeling the methane up the plant stem, and then trees do the same thing. So there are many ways in which methane can get up into the air. The methane's got to go through basically a death zone of methane-eating bacteria, which when they see some methane, lovely, that's food. And particularly in soils and in waters, they'll eat the methane and just convert it to they basically biologically burn the methane into carbon dioxide, just the way we burn natural gas and turn it into heat. And they make a living out of that. So methane coming up through water can get removed in that process. And I think that happens to quite a lot of the Arctic methane that's coming off the seabed. But in many wetlands, and particularly in tropical wetlands, where it's warm and it's wet, and particularly if it gets warmer and wetter, the wetland gets bigger, it gets warmer, and it's going to have an awful lot more organic decay. And where you get organic decay and all the oxygen is used, so the conditions then become anaerobic, this is where the methane-generating microbes live. They're called archaea. They're not bacteria, a different sort of microbe. And they live in environments where all the oxygen's already been taken up. And they have great fun time turning the dead organic matter into their waste products as methane. And then the methane goes up, is then picked up, if you're lucky, by the methanotrophic bacteria. And if you're not lucky, it goes straight into the air. That is probably happening very strongly if you wet up and heat up the tropical wetlands, which seems to be what's happening.
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0: This is Radio EcoShock. I'm Alex Smith. Our guest is Dr. Ewan Nisbet from the University of London. We are talking about the rapid rise of the greenhouse gas methane. Getting back to termination events, you mentioned the esteemed climate scientist Wallace Broker, or Wally Broker. He investigated extreme heating events after long periods of domination by glaciers and found only a fast warming could explain the signals in the ice cores and other media. They were called termination events. What do we mean by termination events now?
2: Well, termination events in the ice core record are fairly strictly defined nowadays. You get a sort of precursor pattern where things start going a bit, and then you get the sudden event, the abrupt phase, which typically is century or so, and then a long period where these huge ice domes melt away and sea level rises and all sorts of other things in the warmer climate. And there's been a great deal of work on these and repeated events. And in many of them, it looks as if the tropical wetlands and methane are very, very deeply involved in driving these changes. Now, it's completely different from the modern world. In the tens of thousands of years of glaciation, methane will be around about 350 part per billion in the atmosphere. And then during the abrupt phase, it suddenly jumps up, it doubles or more to, let's say, 750 parts per billion in the atmosphere. And the warming feeds the warming. The methane seems to sort of kick off the system. CO2 then starts degassing and all sorts of other things happen. And when you start melting ice, then the ground goes brown instead of white, so it picks up more sunlight and picks up more heat. And you sort of get a thermal runaway until the system then stabilizes in an interglacial, which tend to be rather shorter than the glacial periods. And you get a climate which is broadly, each one's a bit different, but broadly similar to the climate of the last 10,000 years. And that's in an interglacial. And then eventually lots of carbon gets picked up out of the atmosphere and the system goes back down into the glacial again. And these repeated events, the coming out of the glacial event into the interglacial, that's known as a termination.
0: Your new paper asks the key question we've all got in the back of our minds, namely, are there today any direct signs of incipient global-scale meteorological reorganization? What do you think?
2: Well, that's what worried us. In these terminations, the entire Earth climate changes, and you get changing of the Atlantic overturning circulation, so the ocean currents change, the wind patterns change, the tropics expand, and the whole way in which the heat is transferred around the planet is changed. So you go from these cold glacial events with huge cold centers in the north and the south and a sort of limited tropics. You go from that into what we know of as the climate of the last 10,000 years. And that reorganization of climate is pretty quick, or it seems to be quite quick, even though the ice takes a long time to melt. And so we asked ourselves, are there any common features between what's happening today and what happens in these events? I need to be very careful here because we're in an interglacial. We don't know where we're going in the future. So it's not a termination in the sense of an ice age termination. But what the ice age terminations tell us is that the system can reorganize very quickly. Quickly in terms of, well, in some of it, central Greenland, 10 years, the time a dictator is likely to be in power in many countries. You know, these are short-term changes, and the overall change sort of the order of a century or so for the abrupt phase, the full termination, thousands of years. And so we looked at we tried to compare what's happening today with a past glacial termination, sort of typical termination. And there's many common features. The methane climb is comparable. The isotopic shift is probably comparable to some of the terminations. That's the change in the amount of carbon-12 in the methane. The fact that much of it appears to be driven by tropical and subtropical wetland, and then eventually the northern wetlands come in too. And then if you look around the weather systems in the planet, the North Atlantic circulation appears to be changing. And there's something called the Indian Ocean Dipole. You're probably familiar with the El Niño, La Niña, the ENSO, El Niño Southern Oscillation. That's something most people are familiar with. There's something rather similar to that in the Indian Ocean called the Indian Ocean Dipole. And that's been giving a great deal of rain in parts of Africa over the last few years. So these weather systems are changing. And probably most interesting of all is that the tropics are expanding. This is the weather tropics, not... the tropics are defined by the orbit of the Earth or the orbital surface of the Earth. But the weather tropics, where the big tropical weather systems, the intertropical convergence zone, move up and down, that's expanding. And finally, of course, what's probably most dramatic of all is that the ocean surface is much, much hotter than it has been in the recent historical and record. So essentially, climate change comes down to ocean surface temperatures. If you put a lot of heat in the ocean, you're going to get a new climate. And all of these things seem to be happening. So we asked ourselves, is an abrupt phase of a big change happening at the moment? We can't answer that question. We don't know. But I think this is the first time we've been able actually to ask the question. There's enough information to say, well, is there a case that this might be happening?
0: Is it possible a major reorganization is happening, but we won't be able to see it until it's already happened? Could it be in process right now and we wouldn't know it?
2: Yeah, well, methane in the ice core record, of course, is the messenger. That's the quickest integrator of the state of the planetary system. Because methane, it's produced over much of the Earth's surface. It responds very, very quickly to changes in temperature and water. If it cools, the production drops. If it warms and gets wetter, the production goes up pretty fast because things grow so quickly. And also the destruction processes of methane, they're also related to atmospheric circulation and what happens particularly in the tropical mid-atmosphere. So methane is a good integrator. It's a signal of the health of the planet, or at least what's happening in the planet. And so if you look at the methane messenger, it seems to be telling you that something started happening, let's say in 2006, that was very different from anything that happened before, at least in our historic record. Something very different taking place. We're sort of in a situation where, imagine you're some prosecutor in a French court, Mr. Maigret, and you sense that something's happening, and you've got enough evidence to say there's a case here. We can't prove that case, but there's certainly something worth investigating here. That's the sort of situation we're in at the moment, that methane is telling us something's happening. Here's a messenger, and something very dramatic may be happening. It might just be within the range of variability over the last 10,000 years. It could just fade away tomorrow morning, and that would be it. But there's so many bits of circumstantial evidence which back up the methane that something pretty strong is happening. And it does look awfully like one of those past terminations. But we're going somewhere different because we're going from an interglacial into something totally different. And we don't know. It might be a slow, gradual process where things just sort of quietly drift up into a different, warmer world. Or it might be a bump. And what we're scared of is that it might be a bump. And that because of these similarities with the glacial terminations, we may be going to something quite quickly.
0: Well, it's only common sense. We can't counteract the methane production

0: industry is trying very hard to cut their losses. Particularly, that's just profit gone to the sky anyway, so why not cut your losses? Far less attention to the other sources, like, for example, coal mine vents. Coal mines have a great deal of methane in them, and you tend to vent that out so you don't get an explosion in the coal mine. It should be possible to destroy the methane as it comes out of the vent. I would prefer not to mine coal at all, but if you have to mine coal, for example, for steel production, at least stop the methane getting out, and that's sort of doable. Then you come to things like landfills, particularly in big cities in the tropics and subtropics. For example, in India, and it's not just India, there's lots of satellite work showing these huge landfills. They make an enormous amount of methane. They're also often on fire, and partial combustion makes methane also. So it's not just the rotting food, it's partial combustion. And that fire produces air pollution also. For example, in my hometown in Harare in Zimbabwe, there's a landfill there that's quite frequently on fire, making lots of air pollution. So all you need to do is put half a meter of soil on the landfill, and you'll then create habitat for methanotrophic bacteria. Yeah, in Britain and in Europe, the landfills are very, very well regulated indeed, and the methane is pumped out, turned into electricity, and that's clearly a better way of doing it. But you don't need anything sophisticated. You just bulldoze some soil onto the landfill and you'll get rid of most of the problem. This isn't something to do with foreign aid or anything like that. It's just good governance because it cuts down air pollution. Another one is crop waste fires. And nowadays in Africa in harvest season, there are fires everywhere. For example, if you grow a maize crop, you pick the maize, you get the corn. But then what are you going to do with the stalks? Well, in many places, you just burn them. It would be far better to put that into a power station and burn it hot so it doesn't pollute. Crop waste fires in Africa and in India produce an enormous amount of air pollution. They're very bad for human health. And the partial combustion makes methane.
1: We're going to have to wrap it there. We're running out of time. There are a lot of solutions, and we should be looking at them, and they're not really high-tech solutions. So I'm hoping that we will go there. Just as we finish up here, personally, I hope to report on the climate beat until I'm not able to anymore. You are now Professor Emeritus, and you're still publishing Key Science. Why haven't you quit for a nice sit in the sun, Ewan?
0: Well, because it's raining outside. No, I'm. My family, past generations of my family, were trying to conserve forests. It just seems to me that we need to look at these problems. It's part of human nature. Yes, we're doing all sorts of interesting things, but we do need to be very, very concerned about how we're changing the planet. We've messed the place up. It's high time we try to fix it.
1: From Royal Holloway, University of London, we've been speaking with Professor Emeritus Ewan Nisbet. We have been discussing the paper Atmospheric Methane, Comparison Between Methane's Record in 2006 to 2022 and During Glacial Terminations. It was published by the AGU and it's open access, so check it out for yourself, graphs and all. I'll put links in my show blog at ecoshock.org. Ewan Nisbet, thank you for helping us again on Radio EcoShock.
0: Okay, well, good to talk to you.
1: Indeed. I'm Alex Smith, reporting.
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3: Time is running out. Scientists are telling us we are in our last decade of action. What we do or fail to do in the next 8 to 10 years to cut our fossil fuel emissions in half will determine how much of a livable future we'll have. So this is the time. This is the time for bold action before it's too late.
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1: It is obvious to everyone now, Earth's climate is not stable. Research confirms in the past, temperatures heated up more than 15 degrees C, a whopping 60 degrees Fahrenheit in some places, not in a million years or a thousand, but in a few decades. Right now, Earth is warming rapidly. We must understand how abrupt climate shifts can happen. New science can help. Our guest is Dr. Nicholas Boers,

0: Nicholas, I'm just going to read your titles from the PIC website, and you can update if needed. Nicholas Boers is Professor of Earth System Modeling, Technical University of Munich, leader of the Future Lab, Artificial Intelligence in the Anthropocene at PIC, the Potsdam Institute. He is also Associate Coordinator of the Horizon 2020 project, Tipping Points in the Earth System. From Germany, Nicholas Boers, welcome to Radio EcoShock.
1: Hi, Alex.
0: Your research is really wide. Extreme events, past climates, tipping points, yes, but also artificial intelligence. How do those fit together in your mind?
1: That's a really good question. I guess there's mainly two things that connect them. The one is my background as a physicist and mathematician. I'm sort of looking for the examples in climate research and earth system science where I can use my skills or the stuff that I've learned during my studies in math and physics. I mean, extreme events, highly nonlinear behavior, abrupt changes, and of course also machine learning, AI. These are things that I sort of understand from the background of my studies, and then it's sort of natural that I use these tools, so to speak, to tackle complicated problems in earth system science and climate change research. And on the other hand, of course, everything in my research is, I try to tailor my research towards those problems that are, in some sense, or I see in some sense as the most urgent ones, or the ones that would have potentially have the greatest impact, for example, extreme events or the possible tipping of large-scale Earth system components such as ocean circulations and so on.
0: We could spend hours talking about your various papers, but we called today to learn about abrupt warming. You are a co-author of the PNAS paper, Global Reorganization of Atmospheric Circulation During Ansgar-Oeschger Events. Well, obviously, please first explain, what are Ansgar-Oeschger events?
1: Yeah, so, I mean, it's obviously a little bit of a funny name. A Danish and a Swiss scientists have discovered, I think in the late 80s or early 90s, they have discovered in records from ice cores from Greenland, they have discovered these very abrupt shifts in isotopes that are interpreted as temperature shifts. And the most recent, so back then they didn't really know how much temperature shift that was, but the most recent assessment suggests that locally in Greenland we have up to 16 something degrees temperature increase within a few decades, like two to three decades. It's important to keep in mind that this is really locally in Greenland, where the temperature increase was the most severe. The more you go away from Greenland, then this sort of becomes a weaker increase, but certainly this has been felt everywhere on the northern hemisphere. And on the southern hemisphere, likewise, there has been a corresponding cooling. Not as strong, but to balance the whole energy. In a sense, these Ansgar-Oeschger events, or DO events, are what I would call the archetype of abrupt climate changes, because so without them, we wouldn't have any empirical, or we would have much more uncertain empirical evidence that the climate can change abruptly. And this is something that, you know, we have theoretical considerations that suggest this is possible. Then we have our climate and earth system models, where some say this is possible, some say it isn't, and sort of the very clear evidence comes from these ice core records and all the associated other paleoclimate archives which evidence the Ansgar-Oeschger event.
0: So this DO, as we'll call it, this recurring pattern of cold to warm to cold, what causes it?
1: So it's still up for debate what exactly causes it. We are still not in a position where we can say there is no room for improvement in our models, but we are now in a position since a few years only where we can reproduce these events and or the whole cycle from cold to warm and back to cold. So we can reproduce them with our Earth system or climate models. I would say we're relatively close to really pinpointing what the exact mechanisms are. We know that it certainly has to do with a combination or an interplay of the Atlantic meridional overturning circulation and large-scale ocean circulation system in the Atlantic that some know under the name of Gulf Stream. It's not technically correct. The Gulf Stream is in some sense a part of this, but the whole circulation system is much larger. We call it AMOC, Atlantic Meridional Overcurrent Circulation. That plays a very important role. And the transition from cold to warm in Greenland is accompanied by a shift of the Atlantic Ocean, of this AMOC, from a weak to a strong circulation mode. And likewise, the cooling in Greenland is associated with a collapse of the AMOC from a strong to its weak circulation mode. This alone cannot explain the DO events. There needs to be interactions with the sea ice cover and then certain stratifications of the ocean column. But in a nutshell, the responsible system is the AMOC, and the way how it then played out is by interacting with the sea ice. One thing that is very important to keep in mind when we look at these Skanskaj-Ørsta events is that they are so-called cold climate events. So they happened during the last, what we call the glacial, or the last, you might say, ice age. So that lasted from roughly 120,000 to 15,000 years ago, where overall on the planet temperatures were much cooler. And as I said, we need massive and very extensive sea ice cover to produce these events in interaction with the AMOC. So these Skanskaj-Ørsta events as such can only occur during cold climates. So there won't be a risk that we see Skanskaj-Ørsta events in the future, but they are, as I said, they are basically a blueprint on the archetype of abrupt climate changes. And by understanding the mechanisms based on that, improving our models, we are getting closer to being able to also predict future abrupt climate changes.
0: A temperature jump in Greenland of 16.5°C or 61 degrees Fahrenheit hotter in, say, 30 years, it's just difficult to imagine. But it does lead to two questions, which you just raised. And the first is, if your team finds this abrupt heating was centered in the North Atlantic, can we know if it was really global warming?
1: It was certainly not global warming. And that's, thank you for this question, because I think it's a really important thing to emphasize that when we talk about abrupt climate changes, really also we scientists should maybe be more precise, because what we really mean with this is changes or regime shifts in components of the Earth system, such as the ice sheets or the Atlantic Meridional Overturning Circulation or tropical rainforests. That might induce shifts that are felt globally. I will come to that in a second for the Skanskaj-Ørsta event. But the trigger is always something regional. There is potentially there also global scale, like Earth-wide tipping, a potential for that, but that is not so far something that we are particularly concerned about in the context of anthropogenic global warming. So in particular, because the AMOC, this ocean circulation, carries heat from the southern hemisphere to the northern hemisphere across the Atlantic Ocean, so when we have a Skanskaj-Ørsta warming event, then that means the AMOC becomes stronger, so it takes heat away from the southern hemisphere and brings it to the northern hemisphere. So there's more or less a balance where we now have cooling in the southern hemisphere and then more warming in the northern hemisphere, which is centered around Greenland. However, this has very important implications. So what happens, regionally around Greenland and then that part of the North Atlantic leads to shifts in this rain belt that we call the intertropical convergence zone, so a rain belt more or less around the tropics, around the equator. And as the AMOC changes from between its two stable states, the weak and the strong one, this shifts the intertropical convergence zone north or southwards, which then in turn leads to massive reorganizations or shifts in the tropical monsoon systems. And that is what we were mostly interested in when looking into all these so-called speleothem records from caves from that study in CNAS that you mentioned earlier.
0: I want to talk more about precipitation changes in just a minute. As I understand it, these abrupt warming events always begin during an ice age called a stadial, changing to a warmer state, maybe something like today. Do we have any evidence to suggest that more heat can develop fairly quickly in a world that is already hot, as we have now?
1: Yes, we can, but it's not directly related to these Skanskaj-Ørsta events. The Skanskaj-Ørsta events basically prove that changes in the climate system can happen very abruptly, So within a few decades, which I think for like, you know, most ecosystems and nowadays for society, social and economic systems is relatively fast. There is a potential for nonlinear and accelerated warming also in the near future by so-called positive feedback. So for example, let's assume that we have global warming induced by anthropogenic burning of fossil fuels and the related emission of greenhouse gases. This warming could at some point become so severe that the Amazon rainforest may not survive further warming, which would lead to a widespread dieback of the Amazon rainforest, which in turn would release massive amounts of carbon that is currently stored in the Amazon rainforest that would be released to the atmosphere, and this would lead to an additional acceleration of the global warming or global heating. So these kind of positive feedbacks do exist. There is not enough evidence, there's no strong evidence that we could actually run into a so-called runaway hothouse climate, where then there's so many positive feedbacks that it's just warming more and more. There's other planets where this can happen. On Earth, it's unlikely. But there is positive feedback, and there can be also globally felt abrupt jumps in terms of temperature in the future if we don't cut down on CO2 emissions as quickly as possible.
0: All right, let's get to the bread and butter here. What can we learn from this ongoing research into past abrupt climate change to help us now and in coming times?
1: Yeah, so let's say, I mean, there's mainly two things. So for us as scientists and as climate modelers, it's really interesting to have this sort of test case of an abrupt climate change that is evidenced in lots of different empirical proxy archives, so paleoclimate records. And then we can put our models to the test and see if they can reproduce those abrupt climate changes. This is interesting even if we are not convinced that these specific kinds of abrupt climate changes could happen in the future, because it still tests whether the mechanisms and the whole formulation of our models, the physics in our models, whether that is correct. It has only been for maybe 5 or 6 years that we are in a position that some models are capable of reproducing these events. And there's still a lot of other modeling centers where they are really trying their best and trying hard to get their models in a position that they can reproduce them. That is from a more scientific point of view. And then, of course, once we have the models and the models get the mechanisms or can reproduce these events, then we can start really talking about what's the actual cause, what's the trigger, what are the mechanisms behind it. That's purely scientifically extremely interesting. On the other hand, from a, let's say, also like a socio-economic and ecological point of view and a climatic point of view, it's a very, very good example that allows us to study also the impact of such past abrupt climate changes. From everything that we know, it's quite certain that the AMOX is at least very, very important contributor to these Dansk-Oderske events. And we know also from other proxy archives that the AMOC has changed between its two alternative stable states in association with the Dansk-Oderske events. And now the hypothesis from climatic understanding is that, as I said earlier, this should shift the intertropical convergence zone and hence should shift precipitation patterns globally in specific ways. And we took two things. On the one hand, we had one of these really good models that is able to reproduce the Dansk-Oderske events. And on the other hand, we took a huge database of cave speleothem records, where there's also isotopes basically stored in these speleothems that can be used to reconstruct the amount of precipitation, the origin of the precipitation, so where does the water that precipitates at a given cave site, where does it actually come from, and sometimes also how strong the seasonality is, how pronounced the seasonality is. So in a sense, that which is really important to understand monsoon systems, because monsoon systems are usually some part of the year they're really dry and another part of the year they're incredibly wet. So this, how strong the seasonality is pronounced, is really important to understand if the monsoon functions in the correct way. So then we estimated from all these speleothem records around the globe, we estimated the changes in precipitation that happened as the Dansk-Oderske events occurred. and then compared that to the, and this is of course still very, let's say, spatially coarse, sparse information, because there's maybe, I mean, let it be 100 or maybe 150 caves all over the globe. It's a huge database, but I mean, if you imagine how long it takes, you know, you have to find a cave, you have to make sure that the conditions, the climatic conditions in that cave is correct, then you have to climb down there, then you have to cut a speleothem or a couple of speleothems, then you have to do all the lab work to extract the information. So it takes a long time and a lot of manpower to actually get the numbers that we are then actually interested in. But then still, it's maybe 150 points on a global map. So it's not really, let's say, spatially complete information. But then we have these 150 or 100, I don't actually know how many we use in the end, but something in that magnitude. So we have these points, and those we can compare with the values of the climate model that we used at those locations. And if then the at these 100 to 150 isolated parts of the globe, we have good agreement because between the empirical BDSM data and the model data, then we are in a position where we can say, actually, this is making sense and we're getting closer to being able to understand the impact that a future aim of transition could have. Because that is, of course, what we are really after, is what would it mean if the AMOC would collapse in the future in response to anthropogenic global warming or heating? Then in that context, we can, of course, run models, but now we have the possibility to do this in a model data comparison fashion, which is much more reliable.
0: You are tuned to Radio EcoShock. I'm Alex Smith with our guest, German scientist Professor Niklas Boers, and a new paper on abrupt global warming. You know, there's been a dozen or more extreme rainfall events and flash floods around the world, including, I believe, in Germany. And we wonder, there must be some connection. Why are these all happening in a couple of weeks in September? In 2019, in Nature, you published about a global pattern of extreme rainfall teleconnections. Are these startling downpours and floods possibly linked in some way?
1: That's, again, a good question. So I would say the extreme rainfall events and the extreme flash floods and the landslides that come with them that we've seen in the, like, let's say, or in the last year. So there's been one extreme event last year, a very extreme event last year indeed in Germany in the Ahrtal, which was basically an out-of-sample extreme event. Nothing like that ever happened. Just last week there was this flooding in Libya with a storm called Daniel, which was, had insane amounts of water. Like when it hit Libya, it was already down to 400 millimeters, 400 millimeters of rainfall per day. But I think over the Mediterranean Sea, before it hit Libya, it was even up to 800 or 900 millimeters, which is just, for me, absolutely insane numbers. This is not something that we're used to. And it's fair to say that such events at this magnitude would be extremely unlikely without anthropogenic climate change. The mechanism behind that is that as the atmosphere warms, it's basically a thermodynamic property of air, that the warmer the air, the more moisture it can hold. So then if it rains, then the amount of water that sort of basically drops out of the air is more, and that leads to ever stronger extreme rainfall events. In this sense, the fact that we're seeing unprecedented extremes all over the world that have a common cause, which is anthropogenic climate change, anthropogenic global warming, I should be fair in admitting that the mechanisms that I discovered in that 2019 paper that you mentioned, those, they do connect extreme rainfall events across continents, but not in the way that connects, let's say, something that happens in the Ahrtal in Germany and what we've seen in Libya last week. So it's a different mechanism, and in this case, these events that you mentioned, these extreme rainfall events, are still connected, but not via atmospheric wave patterns. That can also be, but these, I think, in this context, the more important part is that the sort of severeness of these events is increased by the increased temperatures of the atmosphere, which can be traced back to anthropogenic burning of fossil fuels.
0: Why was the Future Lab on Artificial Intelligence set up at the Potsdam Institute for Climate Impact Research?
1: That's something that you should, I mean, in principle, you would have to need to ask the directors, but my guess is so, you know, there is a lot of things that we understand in physical terms about the Earth system. In principle, we understand most of the physics that underlies Earth system dynamics, like, you know, the atmospheric motion and the functioning of plants at a microscopic level and so on. These are all things that are fairly well understood. The problem is that at the emergent scale, at the emergent large scale that really matters, and the interactions between atmosphere, land surface, oceans, cryosphere, so like the ice that is still there, these interactions at this emergent large scale, it's very difficult to precisely model them in a, say, just using physical equations, like, you know, the equations that you know from physics in school and everything that they are true, but using them to model everything in the world that happens on the Earth is extremely challenging and requires basically prohibitive computational resources. Hence, we need to complement this, what we call the process-based or the physical approach, we need to complement that with information that we directly extract and learn from data. And this is, of course, in the last years, there's been, I would say, a revolution in the amount and the precision and the resolution, both in space and in time, of observational data. And we are now we now have all the data that we need to infer regularities, patterns, even laws, governing equations, to infer them directly from data. But of course, we also need the machinery to do that, or the toolkit to do that, and that is machine learning or artificial intelligence. And that's why we have started a few years ago to set up methodologies that combine physical equations of the relevant processes in the Earth system, to combine these physical equations with data-driven machine learning approaches where they infer information directly from data to, in the end, of course, hopefully get the sort of the best parts from the physical modeling and from the data-driven or machine learning modeling for an overall improved assessment of the dynamics of the Earth system, of the likelihood of extreme events, of the possibility of so-called tipping points or abrupt climate changes.
0: Well, as you know, the planet just reached heat levels not seen for millions of years, the hottest ever recorded June, July, and August. Did we just go up a step? Do you think this is something that's going to last, or is it an anomaly?
1: So there's always fluctuation, right? I mean, just as today, temperatures are different from yesterday and will be different from tomorrow. There's also fluctuations from one year to the next. There's also fluctuations from one decade to the next. And there are certain regularities in this, and certain periodicities. So the way I look at this is, so we have an underlying trend, which is induced by humans burning fossil fuels and increasing CO2 and other greenhouse gas concentrations in the atmosphere. That is a relatively slow So let's say this happens at decadal timescales. Then at the same time, there's the year-to-year variability, but there's also, let's say, decadal scale variability, such as induced by specific decadal oscillations, and there's a lot of climate indices that operate at these sort of longer timescales. And indeed, we are entering now a naturally warmer episode for, let's say, a couple of years, maybe a decade, because that will cool down a little bit again, but we're putting this probably natural warmer excursion, we're putting that on top of the already very strong, clearly anthropogenic temperature trend. And this is why now, for the next couple of years, we will see extremely high temperatures. So I wouldn't be surprised if for the next 4 or 5 years we will break this year's record from 1 year to the next, we will break the record several times in the next few years. There might then be conditions where it's probably not going to cool, but it might stall for some years. before it will then pick up speed again and warm further.
0: It's a step-like process due to some longer-running natural cycles, and we're putting greenhouse gas warming on top of that.
1: Yes, exactly. We're adding the two effects up, and of course the greenhouse gas part is much, much stronger and much more relevant. And so, I mean, there's good reasons to believe that 1.5 degrees of global warming in the long term is a hopefully relatively safe level, and that we certainly shouldn't exceed 1.5 degrees in the long term. But I wouldn't be surprised if in the next few years we might hit 1.5 degrees just for like an annual average due to these additional fluctuations.
0: What are you working on now?
1: Right now, I'm mostly working on the Atlantic Meridional Overturning Circulation, the AMOC, trying to estimate the likelihood that it could tip in the future, let's say in the next 100 to 1,000 years between those timescales, what the potential impacts are in terms of the rainfall shifts, but also in terms of temperature changes, as we discussed earlier, and trying to combine, again, both process-based models and machine learning components to get a better understanding of this ocean circulation system. And the other thing I'm extremely interested in, and where also machine learning can help a lot to process the vast amounts of available data, is to understand the impact of human-made climate change on the land surface, and in particular on different vegetation systems, with a focus on the tropical rainforests and their interaction with the monsoons, and how this might change as we warm the planet and as there's more droughts, because I think that the tropical rainforests are extremely important for stabilizing our climate system, and it's something we really don't want to lose.
0: From the Potsdam Institute and the University of Munich, we have been speaking with Professor Niklas Boers. 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I'm Alex Smith for Radio EcoShock.
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1: Welcome to another edition of Baroque and Beyond. This is show 724. I'm Michael White, your host. And we'll start the first hour of this week's show with a symphony by Paul Rynitzky. This is his Symphony in D Major, Opus 52.

Once again, you're listening to Baroque and Beyond, and I'm Michael White, your host. This is show 724. We just heard Paul Wranitzky Symphony, and we will hear next a horn concerto by Antonio Rossetti, so it's from 1750 to 1792, and this is his horn concerto in G minor, Murray C39, performed by the Compagnia di Punto on period instruments. And these are apparently part of a series of world premiere recordings of Rossetti's work. This was released by Deutsche Harmonia Mundi back in 2016, so roughly 10 years ago. Again, Antonio Rossetti Horn Concerto in G minor, and you're listening.

We just heard a horn concerto by Antonio Rossetti. This is Horn Concerto in G Minor, Murray C39. It was a world premiere recording, and it was performed by Compagnia di Punto on period instruments. It was recorded back in 2016 by Deutschland Radio and released by Deutsche Harmonia Mundi. Now we're going to move to a symphony by Michael Haydn, Symphony P26, performed by the London Mozart players, Matthias Bamert, conducting. And that'll finish the first hour of Baroque and Beyond. But stay tuned. After station announcements, there's another entire hour.

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1: Welcome back to the second hour of Baroque and Beyond, show 724. I'm Michael White, your host. 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So we'll start the second hour with the Vienna Concert Society, Christian Birnbaum conducting, with Johann Baptist von Hall, Symphony in C minor, Brian C2. Again, von Hall, Symphony in C minor, Brian C2.

Again, you're listening to Baroque and Beyond. I'm Michael White, your host, and this is the second hour of show 724. We started with a symphony in C minor by Johann Baptist von Hall. Now we'll stick with the key of C minor, but we'll hear Symphony No. 2, Opus 80 by Ferdinand Ries. He was Beethoven's last student and Beethoven's secretary at the time of Beethoven's death. He lived from 1784 to 1838. This recording is by the Zurich Chamber Orchestra. Howard Griffiths is conducting, and it was recorded back in 2000. It's released by Classic Production Osnabrück, which is a German company, which is where I get a lot of my music from. So again, Ferdinand Ries, Symphony No. 2, Opus 80 in C minor.

We'll finish the second hour of Baroque and Beyond and finish this week's show with an oboe concerto. This is the concerto for oboe in G major by Giovanni Battista Sammartini, so he lived from 1700 or 1701. People are not sure of his birth date, to 1775, and he was a major figure in the transition from Baroque music to classical music. And this is his oboe concerto, performed by Diego Dini Ciacci with the Orchestra di Padova e del Veneto, so Venice, e Padua. And again, it was recorded some years ago. It's released by who else? Classic Production Osnabrück. That'll finish this week's show, and it'll finish the week. Come back again next week for 2 hours of Baroque and classical music. And thanks for listening.

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0: 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Edgefield on Music will continue from 9 to 10 with the Classical Hour. 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
1: So what business does a rock guitarist have playing an operatic aria? Well, for Jeff Beck, an electric guitar could be made to sing every bit as powerfully as Luciano Pavarotti could. I'm Larry Kensington, and on this Kensington's Premium Blend, you'll hear what Beck did with an aria that Pavarotti fairly owned in his lifetime. Also, Jeff Beck from his days with the Yardbirds back in 1965, and other 60s music from two trumpet players, Herb Alpert and one-time member of Duke Ellington's band, Clark Terry. Other music is by the 70s and 80s rock classical fusion group, Sky, and by Italian jazz guitarist Antonio Forcione. There's also a nice little cross-section of contemporary Americana by Casey Musgrave's Frazee Ford and Hooray for the Riff Raff. Finally, you'll hear two early 1960s items in 21st century performances done for a TV series that ran between 2015 and 2019. Born in southern Italy in 1960, Antonio Forcione began performing in childhood, playing guitar, mandolin, and drums. He studied jazz in Rome, and in 1983 decided to move to London in search of wider musical opportunities. To date, Forcione has released about 24 albums, mostly featuring his original compositions, which reflect his eclectic mixture of global styles. But Forcione's first and greatest influence was the great Belgian jazz guitarist Django Reinhardt. Hearing Django's iconic gypsy jazz sound completely opened my ears, Forcione has said, and has led to Forcione writing a few pieces in tribute to his first and foremost hero. Forcione calls this piece his humble tribute to Reinhardt. It comes from the 2005 album Tears of Joy. Waltz for Django is by Antonio Forcione.

The 1970s were a decade of experimentation, in which boundaries between musical genres began to blur more than a little. In the later 1970s, a group was founded in London that would create its own rock, jazz, classical fusion. The band called Sky, which featured Australian-born classical guitarist John Williams and British keyboardist Francis Monkman. Just now, Sky played Vivaldi, a tribute to the influential Venetian composer of the first half of the 18th century. Trumpeter and flugelhornist Clark Terry preceded. It was often said of him he possessed the happiest sound in jazz, and he showed it in a medley of Duke Ellington tunes recorded in 1964. Guitarist Antonio Forcione started this Kensington's Premium Blend with a tribute to Django Reinhardt. Waltz for Django was written and recorded by Forcione in 2005. I'm Larry Kensington. A little later, I will move the sound in the direction of contemporary Americana from Kacey Musgraves and from singer-songwriter Alinda Segarra, who makes her records under the name Hooray for the Riff Raff. Jeff Beck may have tired of hearing himself referred to as a guitarist's guitarist, but it is true that he did a lot of things with an electric guitar that had not been done before, developing a technique that allowed him to create a vocal howling tone that often mimicked a singer or a synthesizer. Beck also liked to work with real singers, and in 2010 teamed up with Irish singer Imelda May to cover the melancholy ballad that was once sung by both Nina Simone and Jeff Buckley, Lilac Wine, from Jeff Beck.

During his time with the Yardbirds in 1965 and 66, Jeff Beck famously pioneered the use of the Color Sound Tone Bender, also known as a fuzz box. His most famous use of it was in the Yardbirds hit you just heard from 1965, Heartful of Soul, in which Beck used his fuzz box to make his electric guitar sound like an Indian sitar. Two later Jeff Beck performances preceded, both from 2010. First, the song Lilac Wine with Imelda DeMay doing the vocal, and then it was Beck's guitar doing the singing, standing in for an operatic tenor, the aria Nessun Dorma from the opening of Act 3 of Giacomo Puccini's Turandot. It's an aria that was sung many, many times by the man who was Jeff Beck's favorite opera singer, Luciano Pavarotti. Larry Kensington here, with my weekly mix of music distributed to your local community radio station through the Pacifica Network. Kensington's Premium Blend continues now with a recent release by the 8-time Grammy Award-winning singer-songwriter from Golden, Texas, Kacey Musgraves. She has made kind of her own space as an independent voice in contemporary Americana, with songs that often have clever lyrics that challenge some of the conservative norms of country music, as this song does. It's all about escaping the confines of society and relationships, and it's the title song from her 2026 album, Middle of Nowhere.

Frazee Ford is the Canadian singer-songwriter known as one of the founders, in the early 2000s, of the folk rock group The Be Good Tonyas. In 2014, Ford went to Memphis to record her R&B-influenced album, Indian Ocean, collaborating with the legendary High Rhythm section, known for backing the soul singer Al Green. Frazee Ford sang her song, September Fields. Before that, it was Hooray for the Riff Raff, the name used by the singer-songwriter from the Bronx, Alinda Segarra. Blue Ridge Mountain was from 2013. The set's opener from 2026 was Middle of Nowhere, written and sung by Casey Musgraves. Still to come on Kensington's Premium Blend are a couple of early 1960s songs that were reimagined in the 21st century for the soundtrack of the dystopian alternate history TV series The Man in the High Castle. I'm Larry Kensington. With some other music from the first half of the 60s that is not dystopian in the least, in fact, it comes from an album called The Happy Horns of Clark Terry. Terry was known for the time he spent in Duke Ellington's orchestra in the 1950s and for his infectious, feel-good approach to his trumpet and flugelhorn playing and to life in general. Here, Clark Terry is joined by some other stellar musicians, including Phil Woods on alto sax and Ben Webster on tenor. This was recorded in 1964.

Whipped Cream by Herb Alpert and the Tijuana Brass is the title track from the best-selling 1965 album Whipped Cream and Other Delights, known mostly for its album cover of model Dolores Erickson seemingly covered from head to toe in a sort of mountain of whipped cream. The prior item in the set was from 1964, Clark Terry playing trumpet and leading the session, with the tune Jazz Conversations, written by another trumpeter who was in Count Basie's band for many years, Buck Clayton. I'm Larry Kensington, staying in the 1960s for now. Well, let's say it's the 1960s as seen from the vantage point of 2015 and later. The Man in the High Castle was the highly successful TV series that ran for 40 episodes between 2015 and 2019. The series was based on a 1962 novel by Philip K. Dick, depicting a chilling parallel universe in which Germany and Japan won the Second World War and then partitioned the United States between them. Much of the music used in the series was popular back in the early 60s, but it was re-recorded, or reimagined, by a number of 21st century indie artists who give the old song something of a somber twist appropriate for a dystopia. Here, the group The Shins offers up a rather poignant version of a song that was done widely in the 60s, A Taste of Honey.

a modernized folk Americana take on the blues standard San Francisco Bay Blues, written in the 1950s by Jesse Fuller. Hooray for the Riff Raff kept the core structure of the original song, but slowed it down and included some variations on the original lyrics. The new San Francisco Bay Blues is from 2014. Preceding were two early 1960s songs reinterpreted for the soundtrack of the TV series that ran between 2015 and 2019, The Man in the High Castle. The Shins transformed the Broadway song A Taste of Honey, and Big Search redid the song that was first a hit for Roy Acuff, Lonely Mound of Clay. Larry Kensington here. Hope you've enjoyed KPB program number 310. And remember that you're welcome to enjoy it again or enjoy other past episodes of my program. 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I produce this program in conjunction with FM community station WGRN in Ohio's capital city of Columbus. 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

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Hello there. This is the Rocket, this is the Rocket Radio Show on this wonderful Tuesday afternoon. You're listening to 90.1 KSVU Hamilton Concrete and the World. All right, we're going to start today's show off. Well, we're going to rock you the whole show. We're going to try to rock your socks off. And if your socks are still on at the same at the end of the show, well, good for you. I hope they're not, because I hope I can rock them off. We're going to start things off with a little bit of Jay Giles Band. It's only a house party. It's a Rocket Radio Show party. All right, come on, Jay. Let's hear it.

Alrighty. That was Crazy Baby by the Rockin' R's. And we also heard Lulu by Daryl Rhodes. And also Rockin' Them Bones by Ronnie Dawson. And also heard some Carl Perkins in there. And Boppin' the Blues. Alright, we're going to keep on rocking your socks off here. We got some Jerry Lee Lewis up next, a killer, he will leave you, woo, breathless.

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Brimblister!

Baby, baby, baby, baby, baby, baby, baby, baby, baby, baby, baby, baby, baby, baby, baby, baby, baby, baby, baby, baby, baby, baby, baby, baby, baby, baby, baby, baby, baby, baby, baby, baby, baby, baby, baby, baby, baby, baby, baby, baby, baby, baby, baby, baby, baby, baby, baby, baby, baby, baby, baby, baby, baby, baby, baby, baby, baby, baby, baby, baby, baby, baby, baby, baby, baby, baby, baby, baby, baby, baby, baby, baby, baby, baby, baby, baby, baby, baby, baby, baby, baby, baby, baby, baby, baby, baby, baby, baby, baby, baby, baby, baby, baby, baby, baby, baby, baby, baby, baby, 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

We're gonna have us a rumble. We're going rumbling tonight. We're gonna rock and roll.

All right, that's that was Rumblin' Rock by Kip Taylor, and we also heard Let's Play House Baby by no other than Elvis Presley. Don't play him very much, but there's not very much stuff he done after 1958 worth playing. Okay, let's see. We did one other song in there. I kind of forget what it was. But that's okay. It's all right. Well, here's something. Tomorrow is going to be the last day of the concrete farm, the school farm stand. And they're open today and tomorrow. Like I said, tomorrow is going to be the last day. Then school starts and all the children have to be back in school. Okay, and the hours are 9 a.m. to 3, so you got an hour and a half left to get in there today, and you got all day tomorrow from 9 to 3 to go to the concrete food stand at the trailers by the elementary school. Look for the signs and an open door and pick out your fresh farm goods. Remember, they're grown by the students. Harvested by the students, planted by the students, and all proceeds go back to the farm, concrete farm to school program. And

All right, that's Johnny Kidd and Shaking All Over. Okay, and we also heard from Buddy Holly in there and Rocking with Ali V. And also Robert Gordon gave us Black Slacks. And Dwayne Eddy is just a moving and a grooving to the Rocket Radio Show. All right, we're going to do a small tribute to Eddie Cochran, who died in a terrible car accident at just 21 in England, as a matter of fact. He was heading for the airport, just finished a tour of England, and they were heading home. But unfortunately, a taxi ran into him, and anyways, Buddy Holly was a couple years later. Actually, same year. Come to think of it, 1960 was the year that Eddie Cochran departed this planet. Okay, and we're going to do first Jeannie, Jeannie, Jeannie, which is Eddie Cochran's song covered by the Stray Cats. And then we are going to do Come On, Everybody, which is going to be Eddie Cochran. And his biggest hit of all times, Summertime Blues. We're going to play that too. All right, here we go. Our tribute to Eddie Cochran, the late and great Eddie Cochran. Yeah, there's a few other people in that car accident that Eddie was in, but fortunately they survived. One of them was Gene Vincent, who we heard earlier. Okay, here we go. Stray Cats, Jeannie, Jeannie, Jeannie, Jeannie, Jeannie. Actually, there's only three genies.

0: lights on me.
1: Ooh, Little Richard. Sorry about that, Little Richard. Okay, that was Little Richard doing Heebie Jeebies and Ready Teddy. I also heard from Chuck Berry and Carol. Okay, and we're going to hear from more Chuck Berry, as a matter of fact. I hope you enjoyed that little Eddie Cochran set there. Okay, and we're going to play I Want to Be Your Driver, Chuck Berry in London. Okay, this he recorded in London at one of the studios there, maybe Abbey Road. Okay, here we go, Chuck Berry. More Chuck Berry. World needs a lot more Chuck Berry. I think you'll all agree on that one. Here we go, Chuck Berry and I Want to Be Your Driver.

0: You won't want to put me down.
1: You're listening to 90.1 KSVU Hamilton Concrete and the World. And here's a little bit of a Dave Clark 5 for you. Come on.

All right, that is Wilson Pickett and Midnight Mover. I'm a Midnight Mover. Hey, hey, hey. I also heard from the great one, Otis Redding, and Can't Turn You Loose, and the even greater, great, equally great one, Bo Diddley did. What did we do by Bo Diddley? I don't remember. What it was, Bo Diddley? Okay. Wasn't Diddley Diddley Daddy. Okay. Anyways, we did hear Bo Diddley in there. Sorry. Okay. What else we got coming up for you? We're going to play some... we're going to do two in a row by the Ventures. Run, Don't Walk will be the first one. And the second one will be When You Walk Into the Room. We are going to do some walking with the Ventures. All right, this is The Rock. This is The Rocket Radio Show. And coming up on the 19th, which is tomorrow, at the Upper Skagit Library, there is Mess Maker. I don't know what that's about, but it is whatever it is. It's going to be at 2 o'clock. And then on, it looks like Friday, at the library is going to be a book event with author Michael Atkins, and he's the author of Upriver. So if you want to check and talk with him, maybe get some books signed. I believe that's probably why he's there. And also on the 22nd and the very next day, which would be on a Saturday, Music in the Park in Cedro Willy at the Swift Center. All right, here we go. Twin Spin by the Ventures. Walk, run, don't run, walk. Okay, here we go. We're walking with the Ventures, and they're going to be rocking some surf guitar with you there. Here we go.

All right, that was Creation, kind of doing a Batman thing, Biff Bam Pow. If you ever watched Batman TV series, you know exactly what I'm talking about. Okay, Creation, Biff Bam Pow. We also heard from Gary, U.S. Bonds, and Bring Her Back. Also in there was some George Thorogood and You Talk Too Much. Amen. Okay, next up, we're going to do some Doobie Brothers for you, if that's okay with you. And it's Flying Cloud. We're going to be flying in the clouds with the Doobie Brothers in my big jet airliner. Here we go, Doobie Brothers!

A little correction. That was not the cloud, flying cloud, a little cueing mistake. That was Pursuit on 53rd Street. Okay. And we're going to do some human beings next and Shine Your Love Light.

All right, that's the Hollies, Long Cool Woman in the Black Dress. You know who I'm talking about. You certainly do. All right, what else we heard? We heard from John Cougar Mellencamp and Rockin' in the USA. And we also heard from the Spencer Davis Group and Keep On Running. Don't stop. Okay, here we go. We're not going to stop. We're going to continue on rocking, and we're going to play some Grand Funk Railroad for you. And the song we're going to play is Into the Sun. Some Grand Funk Railroad from Flint, Michigan, as a matter of fact. A friend of mine was from there. Yep, you couldn't get away from Grand Funk Railroad when they were big on the radio. Like every third song was Grand Funk. Here we go. We're not going to play every third song Grand Funk, so you can breathe easy there. Here we go, Grand Funk Railroad. Into the Sun.

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This is The Rock. 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You're listening to 90.1 KSVU. Excuse me. Got them numbers or letters screwed up a little bit. KSVU 90.1 FM on your radio dial. Hamilton, Concord, and the world. All right. And now we're going to do some Bad Finger and No Matter What. Here we go, Bad Finger. You know which one that is. Oh, whoops, whoops, whoops. We just pushed the wrong button here. So we are going to instead that do 10 Years After. And she said, yeah, but we'll play Bad Finger right after this. Honest.

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The suicide squeeze.

going. 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Yes or no? What's it gonna be, boy? Yes?

All right, that was Boston Rock and Roll Band. Before that, we heard from Meatloaf and Paradise by the Dashboard Light. And we finally did get to the Badfinger and No Matter What. Okay, we're going to do some Scorpions now and Blackout.

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Nice and easy. But there's just one thing, you see. We never ever do nothing nice and easy. We always do it nice and rough. But we're gonna take the beginning of this song and do it easy. But then we're gonna do the finish.

All right, that was Pat Travers and Rock and Roll Susie. And we also heard from Deep Purple in there and Black Knight. And also Rory Gallagher gave us Some Stormy Night. Sounds like a mystery novel to me. And we also had Ike and Tina Turner with the Nice and Easy Start and a Nice and Rough Finish. That was Proud Mary. Okay, it's the Rocket Radio Show that you were listening to, in case you didn't know. And next up, we're going to play some Joe Jackson and Throw It Away. Joe Jackson.

All right, that is Jimi Hendrix and Crosstown Traffic. Before that was the Ramones. I Want to Be Sedated. That's going to happen within the next hour, I'm guessing. Okay, we also heard from Susie Quantrell and Never Been in Love. Ooh, ooh, ooh. All right, we're going to play a double play by Bob Seger and the Silver Bullet Band. Okay, first off is going to be Rock and Roll Never Forgets, followed by Get Out of Denver, a very Chuck Berry-esque song. And one more thing, don't forget that tomorrow is the last day for the Concrete Farm to School Farm Stand here at the elementary school in the libraries just to the north of the elementary school. You can't miss it. Last day to get your fresh veggies from the school, from the kids. Okay, and like I said, here we go. Some Bob Seger and the Silver Bullet Band. 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

All right, Bob Seger and the Silver Bullet Band. All right, this is the Rocket Radio Show. You're listening to 90.1 KSVU Hamilton, Concrete and the World. Okay, we got time just for one more song here, and then we got to say goodbye for the week. And like I said, remember, tomorrow's the last day, Concrete Farm to School Day. We are ending the show with some Fog Hat and appropriate Drive Me Home. Yeah, I need it. Fog Hat.

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1: This term is almost unrecognizable to term one, and we are looking at not just a remaking of a Trump presidency, but a remaking of what the U.S. presidency looks like, both domestically and abroad.
0: Regime change inside the imperial presidency of Donald Trump. We'll be joined by the Pulitzer Prize-winning New York Times reporter Maggie Haberman. She's been covering Donald Trump since the 1990s, often referred to as the Trump Whisperer. We'll talk with her about the White House war room freakout over the Epstein files, Trump's decision to wage war against Iran, and who was on that secret flight with Trump out of Turkey, and more. Then to Gaza, as President Trump's son-in-law and envoy, the billionaire builder Jared Kushner, holds separate meetings with Hamas and the Israeli Prime Minister Benjamin Netanyahu.
2: We have a plan to rebuild Gaza, but we will not allow Gaza to be rebuilt until the demilitarization occurs. Nobody wants to put more money into a place that's gone on for so long. Until if it's just going to be taken over by terrorists or blown up again.
0: We'll speak with political analyst Muin Rabbani. All that and more coming up. Welcome to Democracy Now!, democracynow.org, The War and Peace Report. I'm Amy Goodman. The White House said Monday it would not seek to extend a memorandum of understanding between the United States and Iran as the 60-day ceasefire deal expired without an agreement to end the war. In Washington, President Trump called on Tehran to, quote, put up the white flag of surrender, unquote, while Iran's foreign ministry said Tehran would shift to a fully offensive military posture after the U.S. repeatedly violated terms of the agreement.
3: The negotiations never began because the United States committed gross and widespread violations of the text of the MOU just a few weeks after signing it on June 18th, and therefore the 60-day discussion is basically no longer relevant.
0: In Yemen, fighters with the Houthi movement said Monday they'd launched a missile attack on a Saudi ship in the Red Sea, the latest such strike since the Houthis declared a maritime blockade on Saudi Arabia last month. The Houthis control roughly a third of Yemen's territory. The United Nations warns recent attacks by the group have killed at least 17 civilians. A major ecological disaster is unfolding in Oman, where a massive oil spill has spread to over 2,000 square kilometers and begun fouling beaches. The oil spread largely unchecked for weeks after a tanker carrying 800,000 barrels of Russian crude ran aground in a protected marine reserve following an unexplained attack on the vessel in June. This comes after President Trump Monday threatened to, quote, bomb the bleep out of Oman if it gets in the way of U.S. efforts to reopen the Strait of Hormuz. Meanwhile, crude oil futures climbed to over $90 a barrel Monday, following reports that Iran had seized a UAE-owned tanker in the Strait of Hormuz. U.S. gas prices have set a mid-August record and stalled talks with Iran, with the national average at $4.06 a gallon. The U.S. Navy says a guided missile destroyer spent 4 days adrift in the South China Sea last month after an engineering failure left the 10,000-ton warship unable to maneuver under its own power. The breakdown left sailors aboard the USS Benfold without easy access to food, water, toilets and air conditioning. The news comes as the Pentagon's under scrutiny over reports of low morale and mental health crises impacting sailors aboard the USS Abraham Lincoln aircraft carrier, which has been deployed continuously for 9 months supporting President Trump's attacks on Iran. On Monday, Trump downplayed reports about poor conditions on the Lincoln, including rationed food, moldy showers, shortages of basics, including soap and deodorant. Trump insisted the Lincoln is, quote, beautifully maintained and beautifully taken care of, unquote. Meanwhile, Trump lashed out at CNN reporter Kristen Holmes when she asked whether North Korean leader Kim Jong-un had personally requested the U.S. end joint military exercises with South Korea.
4: Mr. President, to scale back on those.
5: Quiet. You're very disrespectful in front of this young man. Okay? Don't you find her disrespectful? He understands. quiet. Who are you with?
4: I'm with CNN.
5: Fake news.
4: I just wanted to follow up on the South Korea question.
5: You're a loud, boisterous person. You're fake news.
4: I was trying to find out if you had been talking to Kim Jong-un, if he had asked you to scale back on those military exercises. Go ahead.
0: Israel's militaries carried out fresh airstrikes and mortar attacks on southern Lebanon after weekend airstrikes killed at least 11 people, including children. A UN spokesperson warned of an alarming surge in violence as the UNIFIL peacekeeping force in Lebanon said it recorded an average of 137 projectiles fired daily into southern Lebanon by Israel over the last 2 weeks.
6: We are witnessing both from our humanitarian and peacekeeping colleagues alarming and concerning intensification of violence in the southern part of the country over the weekend, which also includes civilian casualties on the Lebanese side. Some of this violence has displaced families from areas where they had only recently returned, prompting them to seek safety elsewhere.
0: President Trump's son-in-law and envoy, Jared Kushner, held talks with Israeli Prime Minister Benjamin Netanyahu on Monday. The meeting did not lead to an agreement for Israel to implement a framework that Hamas previously agreed to. This is Kushner speaking to Fox News.
2: We have a plan to rebuild Gaza, but we will not allow Gaza to be rebuilt until the demilitarization occurs. Nobody wants to put more money into a place that's gone on for so long until if it's just going to be taken over by terrorists or blown up again.
0: Hamas had agreed to disarm as part of the U.S.'s 15-point plan, but Israel rejected that proposal. Israel's been conducting near-daily attacks on the Gaza Strip, despite last year's so-called ceasefire, killing more than 1,200 people since October. This comes after Israel's far-right national security minister, Itamar Ben-Gvir, used a podcast interview with a freed hostage, Ram Breslavsky, to demand a kill quota in Gaza. This is Ben-Gvir.
7: It's no secret. I disagree with the prime minister. I think targeted assassinations should be carried out in Gaza, taking down 30 to 40 every night. Not just those who pose an immediate threat. There are people there who are not worthy of life. They shouldn't live. They're not even people.
0: The comments drew condemnation even from staunch defenders of Israel, like Nevada's Democratic Senator Jackie Rosen, who said, quote, anyone advocating for acts of violence against innocent civilians should not be in an official government position. I believe Ben-Gvir must resign, and I urge Prime Minister Netanyahu to denounce these remarks and reaffirm to the world that this is not the government's position, Senator Rosen said. In Israel, Prime Minister Benjamin Netanyahu has amplified messages comparing New York City Mayor Zoran Mamdani to authoritarian leaders from the Middle East. On Sunday, Netanyahu posted an image showing a new Likud party campaign billboard towering over a Tel Aviv highway that places Mamdani shoulder to shoulder with Turkish President Recep Tayyip Erdogan, Iran's supreme leader Mujtaba Khamenei, and the Hezbollah chief Naim Qassem. The four appear under the Hebrew slogan, they want Netanyahu to lose, don't let them win, unquote. Israeli elections are scheduled for October 27th. In Florida, voters head to the polls for primary elections today with progressive challengers looking to unseat powerful incumbent Democrats. In Broward County, union organizer Oliver Larkin is seeking to upset Congressmember Jared Moskowitz. Larkin is a member of Democratic Socialists of America who supports Medicare for All and an end to U.S. weapons transfers to Israel. Moskowitz has heavy support from donors associated with AIPAC, the American-Israel Public Affairs Committee, as well as the artificial intelligence super PAC Leading the Future. Elsewhere, Democratic Congressmember Debbie Wasserman Schultz faces a crowded field as she seeks a 12th term in Congress. Wasserman Schultz is running in the newly redrawn 20th District in southeast Florida, which is heavily African-American. She faces four Black primary challengers, including progressive Elijah Manley, a Democratic Socialist campaigning on universal health care and a federal jobs guarantee. Wasserman Schultz led the Democratic National Committee during Hillary Clinton's failed presidential bid in 2016. Wasserman Schultz resigned in July of that year after WikiLeaks revealed DNC staff favored Clinton over Bernie Sanders during the primary. Meanwhile, President Trump voted by mail in Florida's Republican primary, despite repeatedly attacking mail-in ballots and signing an executive order earlier this year to curb voting by mail. In southern Texas, the Trump administration said Monday it had temporarily paused construction of a section of border wall in the Big Bend National Park. Customs and Border Protection CBP Commissioner Rodney Scott said he would personally conduct an on-the-ground evaluation of the site after construction crews were filmed bulldozing pristine desert wilderness, prompting fierce criticism from environmentalists. In a statement, campaigner Laken Jordahl of the Center for Biological Diversity accused the Department of Homeland Security of lying about border wall construction in Big Bend, adding, quote, "We won't rest until the contracts are canceled, the waivers of law are rescinded, and the bulldozers are sent packing for good," unquote. For the second time, the Supreme Court's turned down Donald Trump's effort to undo the 2023 jury verdict holding him sexually liable for sexually abusing the writer E. Jean Carroll and later defaming her. The justices issued a one-sentence order Monday denying his request for a rehearing with no explanation and no noted dissents. The ruling leaves the more than $5 million civil judgment intact. A New York judge pushed back Luigi Mangione's state murder and weapons trial Monday over the 2024 killing of UnitedHealthcare CEO Brian Thompson. This comes after Mangione pleaded guilty last Friday to federal stalking charges. He's pleaded not guilty to the state charges. His lawyers are arguing that he should not be punished for the same crime twice. The judge gave prosecutors until October 9th to answer his motion and scheduled his next court appearance for December 10th. In Las Vegas, opening statements began Monday in the murder trial of Duane Davis, nearly 30 years after rapper Tupac Shakur was shot near the Strip. Prosecutors told jurors that a gang war in Compton drove the killing and that Davis orchestrated it as revenge for an attack on his nephew. This is prosecutor Binu Palal.
8: Duane Davis has repeatedly told us over and over again about the anger he felt and his own role in the revenge drive-by shooting of Tupac Shakur. And now, nearly 30 years later, we're going to ask you to finally hold Duane Davis accountable.
0: Tupac Shakur was the son of Afeni Shakur, a prominent activist and member of the Black Panther Party. And those are some of the headlines. This is Democracy Now!, democracynow.org, The War and Peace Report. Coming up, the Pulitzer Prize-winning New York Times reporter Maggie Haberman on her new book, Regime Change, Inside the Imperial Presidency of Donald Trump. Stay with us.

0: The Reckoning by Zach Lemon and Alexander Rudd. This is Democracy Now!, democracynow.org, The War and Peace Report. I'm Amy Goodman. We begin today's show looking at secrecy in the Trump White House. We're joined by the Pulitzer Prize-winning New York Times reporter Maggie Haberman, who's been reporting on Donald Trump since the 1990s, often called the Trump Whisperer. She is co-author of the new book, Regime Change, Inside the Imperial Presidency of Donald Trump. She and her co-author, New York Times reporter Jonathan Swan, give an inside look at how the Trump administration's handled many of the biggest crises of his second term, from the Epstein files to Trump's decision to wage war on Iran. Haberman and Swan report many key decisions are made by Trump, along with a tight-knit group of 5 to 6 people in the room with him. Haberman has also been reporting on many recent controversies involving Trump, including the decision to fly the president out of a recent NATO summit on a secret plane due to an alleged Iranian threat. Trump had arrived in Turkey on the newly refurbished Boeing 747-8 jet, gifted to him by Qatar. But on his departure, he was seen boarding the older Air Force One. But then the Secret Service used a catering truck to secretly transfer Trump to a military jet. Well, to talk about all of this and more, we're joined by Maggie Haberman. It's great to have you with us.
1: Thanks for having me. I really appreciate it.
0: Before we start with regime change, let's start with this story. But sure. I actually want to start before he got into that older U.S. Air Force mm-hmm. One. To the subpoena to the New York Times reporters, your colleagues, for the earlier story that the U.S. Air Force One that was gifted to Trump, and I say Trump, not exactly the United States, mm-hmm. by Qatar, wasn't militarily prepared to protect him. And then the Trump administration was so angry that they subpoenaed the reporters and family members. A judge knocked that down. They withdrew their subpoenas. But I was wondering if you think that what they were really concerned about, the Trump administration, is the second part of the story, is when he went on to that second jet, in fact, he didn't fly out on it, and that it would be discovered that, you know, he was secreted onto a catering truck and went on to a third plane.
1: Entirely possible, Amy, and there's so much we still don't know about this entire episode. What we do know is, as you said, those subpoenas that were issued to my colleagues for doing their job, the procedure and process by which they came about, the judge that was handling the matter condemned how the Justice Department dealt with it. You know, subpoenas are not new to reporters, as you know, but this is not how it is supposed to be handled. It's not supposed to be within the first 24 hours of a story. It's supposed to be the last stop. President Obama did a lot of subpoenas, but not in this way. And, you know, the efforts to try to chill reporting, while not, you know, specific only to the Trump administration, this was a new level of intimidation. And what exactly they were looking at and trying to stop from getting out, I think that we have yet to learn. But I do want to point out to your viewers that the whole reason that the public was aware that the president was not flying out on that Qatari plane was because he said it. He put it on Truth Social, his social media site, that he was going to fly the older Air Force One for, quote-unquote, old time's sake. And anybody who has followed him found that rather hard to believe. But he puts this out, and then they're surprised that reporters asked about it. Anyway, there's so much about this whole episode that we don't know yet.
0: And then explain what happened coming mm-hmm. off that plane mm-hmm. onto the third plane. Who was with him mm-hmm. and who wasn't?
1: Trump, as you saw, made a display of going into the older Air Force One. He waves. There had been a pool camera. I think ABC News was the pool camera that day, set up just to capture what appeared to be a routine departure from the NATO summit at the Ankara airport. The president and a couple of aides were then taken, it appears to be, directly across to the other exit on this 747 to a catering container that was on a hydraulic lift. And that secrets them to the military jet where Pete Hegseth, the Secretary of Defense, boarded himself. Very visibly, it appears to have been part of the ruse. the people who the president took with him, and there may have been others, but these are the ones we know about. The White House has refused to answer any questions about any of this, were Natalie Harp, who is his ever-present aide, who is known as the human printer, as Jonathan and I described at length in Regime Change, that, you know, she alarmed the Secret Service during the campaign because she left him these adoring letters in his personal spaces, in his private quarters, one of which said, "You are all that matters to me." She prints out pieces of good news for him and searches on the internet for information he wants to see. She is an alternate channel for reaching the president.
0: And how do you know about that note, "You're all that matters to me," that she left for Trump?
1: We obtained it. Without getting into more detail.
0: So Trump got very upset about being asked about this. Mm-hmm. On Sunday, the Democratic Senator John Ossoff of Georgia taunted Trump for his taking his aide Natalie Harp on the secret flight out of Turkey.
2: He golfs and trades stocks. See, he doesn't want to do the job. He wants to build his ballroom and travel with Natalie on their apparently defenseless flying palace gifted by the Emir of Qatar.
0: So the president was then asked about Ossoff's comments on Monday.
3: John Ossoff said you'd rather travel with your aide, Natalie Harp, and build the ballroom than do your job as president. What is your response, John Ossoff?
4: You mean Pee-wee Herman? Pee-wee Herman look-alike? No, I would much rather do other things. It's a we're building a great facility here. We're fixing a White House that hasn't been taken care of.
0: So that was the president responding. And as you say, Maggie, you write extensively about Natalie Harp and Regime Change. Tell us more about her and why you think Ossoff's raising this and her name is being raised at this point and what it meant for her to be one of the few people on this third secret plane with him.
1: I'll work backwards. Natalie Harp is essentially a body person, for lack of a better way of putting it. But she is, I described her as something like a human binky a couple of days ago. And that really is what she is. You know, he describes her, as we report in the book, to staff as, you know, somebody who loves him as much as his wife and children. And he would say to aides, "You'll all go off and make money. You know, she's never going to leave me." That's one. Walt Nauta, who is his actual body guy, also now the head of the Oval Office, he has some official title. Who was Trump's co-conspirator indicted in the Mar-a-Lago documents case. Dan Scavino, who has been with Trump forever, started out as a caddy at his Westchester golf course. Those are three very personal aides. They also do deal with his social media piece. And then Pete Hegseth. So what it tells us is that these are people who Trump would find most comfortable to be around him, who could give him certain pieces of information. Again, we don't know exactly why, but I'm not surprised that Ossoff focused on this because, A, Natalie Harp is everywhere. She literally is in almost every Oval Office meeting. She was there when Jonathan and I went in to interview the president as a fact-checking interview for this book, and she was the one who handed us this document that he said was by a historian. It, in fact, was a former golf caddy for Gary Player, who had described Trump as the most powerful person ever to walk the planet and compared him to history's, you know, best known despots and monsters and conquerors separately. Ossoff, I believe, was trying to get a reaction, and he did. And the White House bit, and he was obviously making an insinuation. It goes further than our reporting. Trump was traveling with other people, but she's a taxpayer-funded staffer. It is not inappropriate to get asked a question about her by a reporter. And the president, all he did was draw further attention to this and how he handled that. Mm-hmm.
0: And, of course, attacking Kristen Holmes of CNN, who so often attacks women reporters.
1: Yes,
0: your response, they are all your colleagues, our colleagues.
1: Look, a couple of things. I mean, he has attacked many of us for a very long time. He has expanded his roster of who he is attacking in this particular term. He is, you know, almost everybody who writes something he doesn't like or even asks something he doesn't like gets a, "You're dumb, you're ugly, you're," I can go on and on and on. He does attack men, too. With women, it is always about their looks. The Kristen Holmes attack, I want to, first of all, Caitlin Collins does an incredible job, and she is basically alone in there every day because this White House has taken control of the media pool that covers him. It used to be decided by the White House Correspondents Association. Now they pick the outlets. And so Caitlin or Kristen will be asking a serious question, and the person who asks after them is, you know, an influencer who says something to the effect of, "Mr. President, why are you so fantastic?" It used to be that reporters would back each other up. It's so much harder now. And so the Kristen Holmes attack in particular, reporters don't want to be the story. One of the things that was really very jarring about what this White House did yesterday, and this wasn't the president directly, but it doesn't matter, it was some social media account from the White House raising her children and attacking her, using her children, and saying that your children will be ashamed of you. It's really something for a White House that was making a point of the fact that its press secretary, who is a young mother, is leaving in part because she wants to take time with her children, is going after a female reporter, using her children. Children should be off limits no matter what. They're going to attack us whatever we do. This was a different level.
0: Why doesn't he attack you? I mean, yes, he's called you maggot and other names, but actually, you've been covering him for decades. And you get a personal sit-down interview with him.
1: Yeah, but I think there's a—so I was thinking about this when you used the Trump whisperer phrasing, which is a comment or whatever, a description of me that I wish I had, you know, pushed back on years ago when he first—because it suggests a level of personal engagement that just doesn't exist. It confers an intimacy that just doesn't exist. And it also confers a sort of, I'm as opposed to just sort of interpreting and covering someone, that there's some kind of a level of, like, you know, Rasputining, which is preposterous. I am a reporter. He is my subject who I cover. I have covered any number of politicians over the last 20-some-odd years, going back to the 1990s, many of whom did not like my coverage. They just did not handle it like this. In terms of the me of it specifically, it is largely about being at the New York Times. He really is obsessed with the Times uniquely. But I did cover him, you know, before he was a candidate. I did cover him for a long time. I covered his, you know, quasi-run in 2011. I worked at the New York Post. There is a New York of it that is real. But that is what it is. Jonathan and I have both had very little contact with him directly this term. We actually did have to go to him directly to ask for this interview, but not because we wanted open mic night with Donald Trump. We wanted to do a fact-checking interview, and it was quite revealing.
0: I mean, there's so much here. For example, talk about the use of the war room, as you describe it, both in a piece in the Times magazine, but also in your book, inside the White House freakout over the Epstein files.
1: Yeah, the Times magazine headline was, I think, pretty precise. So we describe in this book a handful of what were many meetings in the White House Situation Room, which is a meeting where room where presidents have, and it's a series of conference rooms, but there's this large conference room that people have seen pictures of presidents sitting in. The complex itself is where President Obama monitored the raid to kill Osama bin Laden. It is where presidents have talked about wars. It is also what became essentially a crisis comms hub for the Trump team. Not the president. He was not in these meetings. But his team, trying to deal with the general issue of the Epstein files, which Trump wanted nothing to do with. Trump obviously was very close with Jeffrey Epstein in the 1990s. He often talks about a falling out that we still don't totally understand in the 2000s. But his name was in these files, and some of that was public already. But he just didn't want to hear about it at all. And he had several people in his government who had repeatedly talked about transparency in these files once they got in office. The problem is the president did not want anything to do with this, so they then were in these meetings trying to figure out what they could put out to the public, how to handle Ghislaine Maxwell, Jeffrey Epstein's longtime associate and girlfriend. And it ends up in these remarkable moments where they are discussing, among other things, you know, an uncorroborated secondhand allegation made to a reporter a decade earlier about Trump, you know, sleeping with a woman who in Jeffrey Epstein's house, and that the woman, that Trump had a nipple fetish, and that he had clearly abused her body, according to this secondhand account, which had already been public. But this was the kind of thing they found themselves talking about in the Situation Room. It was not really in those meetings that we focused on about justice for these victims. Now, there were other discussions on that front, but that was not what this was.
0: And talk about who was there.
1: It was the top levels of the White House and the DOJ. It was the chief of staff, the vice president, Pam Bondi, then the attorney general, who they mostly all blamed for comments that she had made publicly and how she handled it. Todd Blanche, now the attorney general, then the deputy attorney general, Kash Patel, the FBI director, Dave Warrington, then the White House counsel. The list goes on, and that's a partial list. I mean, there's more than a dozen people.
0: And it's so significant, Todd Blanche, mm-hmm. given that he is the attorney general Correct. Now, the questions he was just asked mm-hmm. by Kirsten Walker mm-hmm. On NBC mm-hmm. about whether he would be independent, and mm-hmm. he took great affront. Mm. He's the one who handled the Epstein files.
1: He was the person who was overseeing the majority of how this was dealt with. Pam Bondi talked about that in House testimony. And while she was certainly present in a bunch of these meetings and aware of what was happening, it is true that Blanche is who the White House tasked with this. And he was tasked with this because they believed that he would be, you know, clear with them about what was there and be

0: unusual this is.
1: Right. This is an unusual meeting in the Situation Room, that large conference room, from the other end of the spectrum. This is actually about matters of governance. There are few things as important as how a president takes the country to war, and that is what this meeting was about. But this was a foreign leader sitting in the Situation Room. Trump normally sits at the head of that big conference table. And in this instance, in our reporting, and again, we get into this in detail in the book, this was really the last reporting we did for this book, Trump moved his seat so they were sitting across from each other, which said something about Netanyahu and the level of respect that Trump was conferring on him. But we could not find any other example of a foreign head of state being present with the president of the United States in person for this kind of a meeting. And in this meeting, Netanyahu made the case for a regime change scenario, trying to pull the U.S. in. Various steps would happen. Various things were unlikely to, you know, be constricting, according to Netanyahu. He portrayed the Iranian regime as fairly easy to topple. And he played this video for the president in the conference room, which was of, you know, possible leaders who could take over, which most of the U.S. government did not take very seriously. Trump, however, liked the sound of this. Trump, at the end of this presentation, said something to the effect of, sounds good to me. And while there were more conversations with his own government, it was clear to his own advisors how appealing this was to Trump. Trump was acting on instinct. This was after the Maduro raid in Venezuela earlier in the year. He believed the Iranian regime was a paper tiger based on how it had responded the previous year during the 12-day war. And the president basically ignored many of his own advisors and just went ahead.
2: Do you think Epstein also drove some of this? I mean, you had Epstein dominating the headlines in December. So then he attacks Venezuela, gets Maduro and his wife, wipes the headlines off, very successful for President Trump. Then they're creeping back in again in February. The whole operation is called Operation Epic Fury, which many dubbed Epstein Fury. What drives Trump? What drove him into the man who fought endless wars?
1: We don't have reporting suggesting this was an active diversion or an active distraction, although obviously Trump likes distractions, and we talk about that in the book as well. We have a scene early on where they were looking at ways to wipe the controversy over an OMB memo that had gone out, off the front pages. And one of the things they were talking about was, you know, let's talk about sending migrants to Gitmo. That was one possibility. So obviously he likes distractions, but we don't have reporting suggesting that this was the active method behind it. It almost doesn't matter, though. He was expanding his own power. That is the main focus for him now.
2: So you have Netanyahu in the Situation Room, and now you have Trump on the secret flight, and it turns out, I think it was the Washington Post expose saying that the CIA didn't hold much stock in Israeli intelligence that Trump was being targeted on this plane.
1: So we actually have different reporting on that, and again, this is all still emerging, but our understanding is that this is actually a separate threat stream from what the Israeli government had been discussing. In real time, the CIA, according to our reporting on what was motivating them to get the president out, did not have a confidence assessment one way or the other in real time. Now, they later, I think, looked at it and were less confident. But that was not—I think things are getting conflated here. But again, we are all still trying to figure out what happened.
2: We're talking to Maggie Haberman, co-author of Regime Change. Let's talk about the inner circle. Talk about people like Stephen Miller, how he rose to power, how important he is to Trump, what this immigrant crackdown is all about. Talk about the Rubio-Vance competition to succeed President Trump. I thought it was interesting that Rubio was on the plane that possibly was targeted. He was left on the plane. And it then turned out that Trump is telling people behind the scenes that he's for Vance now.
1: Trump is quite capable of saying different things to different audiences, as you and I both know, and I think that that will continue. I think that if Vance is likely, you know, to be the nominee, which at the moment he seems like he will be, Trump will get with him. I don't think Trump is going to make it easy for Vance or anyone who is the Republican nominee, because Trump does not like attention shifting elsewhere. And Trump's legacy is less about policy in his mind. It's about Trump. So that's one piece
2: of it. Do you think he'll allow the elections to continue?
1: I do. I don't have reporting suggesting otherwise. But there's a difference between, you know, there are limits to what he can actively do.

0: you know, to take over elections in states. That doesn't mean that there won't be, you know, efforts to try to get involved somehow. We've already seen that in Minnesota. In the middle of these killings of Alex Pretty and a few weeks before that, Renee Good, earlier this year, the DOJ, then run by Pam Bondi, was saying, well, you know, we'll pull back the federal migrant forces, immigration forces, just give us your voter rolls, and so that we can take a look at them and see what's there. So I expect we will see more of that. In terms of Stephen Miller, he is the most powerful White House advisor, arguably, over, you know, the last few decades, probably in modern history. He is dual-hatted. He is the Deputy White House Chief of Staff for Policy. He is also the Homeland Security Advisor. Even those two titles do not really explain the level of his power. We got into his background, who he is, how he grew up. We were trying to make clear who these people are and what drives them in this book. Miller is fundamentally important to understand for Trump in general. But he came up in California in a very liberal enclave in Santa Monica, and he has been listening to Rush Limbaugh. He has been talking about undocumented immigrants for decades, and his vision is a restrictionist immigration policy. He is more hawkish than Trump on this matter, but on this topic, but Trump just doesn't stop him most of the time unless it gets negative attention in the press, and then he will pull him back, like after Minnesota. But that was extreme. This immigration crackdown is what it looks like. It is about restricting who comes into the country and who can keep living here. And there is so much happening on this front that, you know, everybody across the media, I think, at the mainstream outlets, and not just mainstream outlets, are doing a lot of coverage. And there is still so much happening on so many fronts that we're not really fully seeing the full picture.
1: Regime change inside the imperial presidency of Donald Trump. Talk about the title.
0: So one of the things that occurred to Jonathan and me very early on, and this relates to actually what we were just describing about Stephen Miller. Stephen Miller is one of the people who had spent the most time thinking about what a Trump 2.0 would look like, including how to put in lawyers who would help Trump get to a yes. Not just help, but be willing to say yes and then figure out how to work the policy and the justifications later on. It was clear within the first 3 months that what we were covering was not, you know, Democrat to Republican transition or even Trump to Biden, and where Trump left Biden a handwritten note after January 6th, you know, and there were still some efforts to try to have some kind of a transition between the governments. This is a form of regime change in our own country. This is a reimagining of the U.S. presidency, an expansion of executive power on a level we have not seen before in modern history, in some ways ever. And we had come up with this title months before the Maduro operation. This was not about Venezuela. It was not about Iran. It happens to be true of those efforts, too. But this is about the U.S.
1: And the other people who surround him who are most important that we should be looking at?
0: This is a government run by, as you said, about a half dozen people, give or take. Susie Wiles, Pete Hegseth, Dan Kane, the chairman of the Joint Chiefs of Staff, John Ratcliffe, director of the CIA, Steve Witkoff, Trump's all-purpose envoy. Jared Kushner does not have an official government role, but he is quite involved now. Scott Bessent, sometimes. Howard Lutnick, sometimes. That's about it.
1: Jared Kushner just declared a billionaire. He's the billionaire builder, Trump envoy. And in fact, is that a benefit to Kushner not to have a portfolio exactly or be a paid employee?
0: Correct.
1: Because it means he just goes around the world like Steve Witkoff. Some people, Trump is saying he's going to make peace. Other people are saying he's going to make money.
0: Right. Well, and two things can be true at once. I mean, certainly in the case of Witkoff, who actually does formally work for the government, whereas Kushner does not at all. Witkoff and Trump and their children are partners in this crypto business. The self-enrichment of this administration is at an astonishing scale. And I think people were loath to really believe in Trump's world and among Republicans how much money mainstream media was describing him as making. Through these ventures, then he filed his personal financial disclosure form, and there it was. There is absolutely no precedent for this.
1: You have been following Trump for decades, covering Donald Trump. What has most shocked you?
0: Covering Donald Trump in various ways, but and others, not a lot has shocked me, honestly. I mean, there is a lot of what we are seeing right now that is what I expected the first year to look like of 2017. And in some ways, what you are seeing now is what 2020 was set to look like after the impeachment trial, where he was, you know, acquitted is the headline that he likes to hold up. And then COVID hit, and that changed everything about that year. This level of loyalty as the dominant factor, this level of vengeance and retribution as an animating theme, that is what I expected this to be for a long time.
1: Have you been shocked by the lack of resistance?
0: I have been shocked at the degree to which Congress in particular is just handing over its power, the House Republicans. I have been shocked at how tech leaders were, and we described this at length, you know, many of whom had declared themselves Democrats before or had contributed to Democrat causes, even if they were doing both parties.
1: Just Zuckerberg, Jeff Bezos,
0: you know, Tim Cook, although he had a relationship with Trump in term one, just bringing these tributes to him. I mean, we get into detail in this in the book. I would say the one thing I was really surprised by, honestly, if I had to look at it, was Elon Musk, which was that Trump essentially—it's been really memory-holed, and we get into this a lot in the book— But Trump essentially made him a co-president. He wasn't exactly a co-president, but he was basically a co-president. And what Musk wanted to do was not always aligned with what other people in Trump's West Wing wanted to happen. So the first several months of this term were really hijacked by Doge and what Musk was doing, again, some of which they liked. Musk also did things like get rid of a congressionally created agency in USAID, just got rid of it, gutted it. And the rump was taken over by the State Department and Marco Rubio, who was not thrilled to be doing this. That did surprise me. Trump only pulled Musk back after a meeting my colleagues and I reported on, where he was supposed to be getting a briefing on the China war plan in the Pentagon, in a room called the Tank. It's a sanctuary of sorts.
1: A meeting with Hegseth.
0: Correct. And some others. But it was clear to Trump and what he was saying to his advisors that, you know, this was problematic conflicts-wise. Trump has problems when other people get him bad headlines for conflicts, less so himself and his family.
1: Mm. Well, I want to thank you for spending this time with us. Regime Change Inside the Imperial Presidency of Donald Trump. Maggie Haberman wrote this book along with Jonathan Swan. This is Democracy Now!, democracynow.org. She's also author of Confidence Man, The Making of Donald Trump and the Breaking of America. Coming up next, we look at President Trump's son-in-law and envoy, the billionaire builder Jared Kushner, who held separate meetings with Hamas and Israeli Prime Minister Benjamin Netanyahu, will speak with the political analyst Muin Rabbani. Stay with us.

0: City Palestinian Youth Choir. This is Democracy Now!, democracynow.org, the War and Peace Report. President Trump's son-in-law and envoy, Jared Kushner, met with Israeli Prime Minister Benjamin Netanyahu in Jerusalem Monday after Israel rejected a 15-point plan for Gaza promoted by President Trump's so-called Board of Peace. The proposal would have seen Hamas gradually disarm and turn over governance of the Gaza Strip to an international force in exchange for Israel's withdrawal. This is Jared Kushner speaking to Fox News.
1: We have a plan to rebuild Gaza, but we will not allow Gaza to be rebuilt until the demilitarization occurs. Nobody wants to put more money into a place that's gone on for so long until if it's just going to be taken over by terrorists or blown up again.
0: Over the weekend, Jared Kushner held rare direct talks in Cairo with Hamas's political chief, Khalil el-Hayya. Also joining the talks were the Egyptian president, Abdel Fattah el-Sisi, former British prime minister, Tony Blair, and Qatari, Turkish and Egyptian mediators. Hamas officials said Israel had violated the terms of the October 2025 ceasefire and that the roadmap agreed to last month was not open to changes. Israel's been conducting near-daily attacks on the Gaza Strip despite the so-called ceasefire, killing more than 1,200 people directly. For more, we go to Montreal, where we're joined by Mouin Rabbani, Middle East analyst and managing editor of Jadalia. His forthcoming book is titled Gaza Apocalypse. Welcome back to Democracy Now!, Mouin. Let's begin with—
2: Good to be with you.
0: Let's begin with what exactly these meetings have been about and what came out of them, beginning with who Jared Kushner is. Again, is not officially a government employee.
2: Yes, I think as Maggie Haberman was just informing us, he's actually not part of the government. He has no official role, no official position, and therefore is essentially accountable only to his father-in-law, Donald Trump. He's also someone who is deeply invested, both literally and figuratively, in the Middle East. He relies to a very large extent on funding from Gulf states and connections with various rulers and oligarchs and so on for his business activities, but is also someone who is very deeply, intimately tied to Israel and its imperial project in the region. I mean, you know, his father, the current U.S. ambassador to France, Charles Kushner, and Netanyahu have a longstanding relationship. And at one point, when Netanyahu used to visit New York, he would literally sleep in Jared Kushner's bed. So, you know, this is all a kind of very incestuous, sordid background for someone to now pretend to play the role of a mediator between two different parties. It's really not on the cards.
0: And when you would say sleep in his bed, you mean the childhood home of Jared Kushner. He would sleep in his bedroom, right?
2: Well, I recall Netanyahu, I think, stating that he slept in Kushner's bed. No suggestion Kushner was in it as well. This is all pre-Epstein. You know, the broader point is there's a very intimate ideological, political connection between the Kushners and Israel. And then there is, in addition to that, a very intimate, active business and financial connection between Kushner and many of the states in the Gulf.
0: So Axios reported Monday that Hamas leaders had committed to disarming and demilitarizing Gaza. What does that mean in the near time? And can you talk about the significance of Kushner and other Trump officials meeting directly with Hamas?
2: Well, the meeting, the direct meeting with Hamas is significant, but it's also not unprecedented. It was unprecedented at the beginning of the Trump administration when its envoy, Adam Guler, met directly with Hamas officials, including Khalil al-Hayya in Doha. And this caused such outrage in pro-Israeli circles that Adam Guler has essentially been politically disappeared. But to get back to your question, what happened last month is that the Board of Peace, the self-proclaimed Board of Peace, which sees itself essentially as replacing any other international institution and any other international resolutions dealing with the question of Palestine, the Board of Peace put forward a 15-point proposal. That proposal included two key points. The first is the decommissioning of Hamas heavy weaponry and various other aspects relating to Gaza governance, in which Hamas would have absolutely no role. But the second point was that none of these commitments would need to be fulfilled unless and until Israel properly fulfilled all its commitments and obligations that it accepted in October of last year, pursuant to the ceasefire agreement with Hamas. In other words, Israel would have to stop its daily bombardments and killings in the Gaza Strip and actually observe a cessation of hostilities. It would need to allow the surge of humanitarian goods into the Gaza Strip, pursuant to its obligations, and so on. Israel then objected to this, and acting through the board's point man on Gaza, the former UN envoy Nikolai Mladenov, essentially adopted some key Israeli conditions, thereby revising an agreement that had already been agreed with Hamas. Subsequently, Netanyahu rejected what was in effect his own agreement, and I think that move should be seen primarily in terms of the upcoming Israeli parliamentary elections in a few weeks, in 2 months. And now Kushner has come to the region. First, he met with Hamas, and rather than reconfirm the validity of the agreement that the board has already reached with the Palestinians, he's essentially trying to rewrite it. And then after his meeting with Netanyahu, he came out and emphasized what is called Israel's right to self-defense, meaning Israel will be under no obligation to observe any commitments regarding a cessation of hostilities. Israel would not be obliged to conduct any of its obligations unless and until Hamas was fully disarmed, meaning it even has to confirm that it no longer has any military infrastructure or even any light personal weapons. Well, this is essentially Israel throwing a poison pill into an agreement by including conditions that can never be met, because Israel can always claim, you know, there is still a Kalashnikov or a pistol or a slingshot, and thereby indefinitely, in other words, permanently, postpone the discharge of any of its own obligations. And you can say Kushner fell for it or Kushner is complicit in this, but the result is the same.
0: You have the far-right National Security Minister, Itamar Ben-Gvir, calling for nightly targeted eliminations of 30 or 40 people in Gaza. Interestingly, a number of news outlets, Associated Press, Financial Times, Times of Israel, are reporting that Ben-Gvir said not just those who pose an immediate threat. There are people there who are not worthy of life. They shouldn't live. They're not even people, making the remarks on a podcast with a former hostage.
2: Yeah, it's interesting that we have seen Israel's apologists, particularly in Europe and the United States, rush to dismiss this on the pretext that Ben-Gvir is some kind of freelancer who doesn't really play an important role, and therefore these explicitly fascist statements, these explicitly genocidal utterances, can be somehow ignored. He is the equivalent of, let's say, the head of the US Department of Homeland Security or the British Home Secretary, if not more so. And for him to be making these statements, saying the quiet part out loud, because he knows he can say the quiet part out loud, and he knows there will be absolutely no consequences for making these kinds of statements, I think, that says a lot. And it says even more that he is making these statements in the context of an election campaign where he is assuming, in my view, correctly, that making such statements probably has an electoral benefit for him rather than placing him beyond the political pale in what is today Israel.
0: Muin Rabbani, I want to also turn to the U.S.-Israeli war in Iran. The White House said Monday it would not seek to extend the MOU, the Memorandum of Understanding with Iran, as the 60-day ceasefire deal expired without an agreement to end the war Monday. In Washington, Trump called on Tehran to, quote, put up the white flag of surrender. And at the same time, you have President Trump threatening Oman, reportedly threatening to bomb the, rhymes with hit, out of Oman if it, quote, gets in the way of the U.S. blockade of Iranian ships in the Strait of Hormuz, when it has not been secret that Oman is negotiating with Iran to open the strait.
2: Well, this also ties into the previous part of our discussion. We are not only dealing with an exceptionally bad faith actor in Israel, but we are dealing with the United States, whose statements, whose commitments, whose agreements are completely unreliable, untrustworthy. We're dealing with an impetuous leader who will talk out of both sides of his mouth, as in this case, threaten a close ally for performing its role of seeking to promote diplomacy. Look, no one expected that the 60-day term of the Iranian-U.S. Memorandum of Understanding would result in a comprehensive agreement. I think many people, myself included, did think that at the end of this period, the U.S. and Iran would jointly agree to extend the term of the Memorandum of Understanding to give diplomacy a chance. But I think at this point, we have to assume that a renewed full-scale military confrontation between Iran on the one hand and the U.S. and Israel on the other looks increasingly likely, if not inevitable. And that is the product of the, crazy decision by Trump, which you discussed previously with Maggie Haberman, to launch this war in the first place.
0: And then back on Jared Kushner with Gaza, as they talk about the new Gaza and the new Rafah, and they talk about making the first contract for Moroccan soldiers to come into Gaza to cordon off that area. We just have a minute.
2: Well, again, the decommissioning of Hamas heavy weaponry that was agreed in this 15-point plan was supposed to take place under Palestinian and international auspices. We're now talking about the total disarmament of Hamas directly under American auspices, a poison pill. And regarding your question about these Moroccan soldiers, we had been talking about an 8,000 stabilization force, but no one wants to be part of this because no one knows what the details are. No one knows what the objectives are, and the plan keeps changing, and therefore I think it's essentially a dead letter.
0: Well, Muin Rabbani, we will, of course, continue to follow this. Thank you so much for being with us. Middle East analyst and managing editor of Jadalia. His forthcoming book titled Gaza Apocalypse. That does it for our show. I'll be in Middlebury, Vermont on August 28th to speak after the screening of T.L. Essen and Carl Dale's film about Democracy Now! Called Steal This Story, Please. Then in Madison, Wisconsin on September 5th, in Chicago on September 6th, and then in Bay Shore, New York on September 17th. You can go to our website at democracynow.org for the screenings and the Q&A afterwards. I'm Amy Goodman. This is another edition of Democracy Now!, democracynow.org, The War and Peace Report.
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4: 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Whether it be rock, country, blues, folk, Americana, even some comedy mixed in, this train will cover it. The title of the show explains what the show is about. There is no final destination. It is about the journey of discussing and listening to music. So climb aboard if you dare. Thursday on KSVR from 2 to 3.

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1: 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Credits earned may count towards high school graduation and college degree requirements. You can find out more at the Running Start Information Session presentation over Zoom on August 22nd, Saturday, 10 to 11 a.m. For questions,